0: trial, talking about the testimony that influenced her decision. Scott Carr with that.
1: Paula Devlin told CBS Mornings that testimony given by Lindsey Clancy's ex-husband largely influenced her decision to vote not guilty.
0: Ford recalling over 223,000 vehicles, and Practical Magic 2 expected to topple Spider-Man Brand New Day after 6 weeks at number one. From America's News Network, USA Radio News.
2: In our KCIS Seattle area forecast, cloudy with a chance of rain this evening, increasing overnight. Cloudy tomorrow morning with rain likely, then mostly cloudy with a chance of rain in the afternoon. A slight chance of rain tomorrow night, and mostly cloudy Monday morning, becoming mostly sunny. Our lows tonight in the 50s, highs tomorrow in the 60s, and near 70 on Monday.
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Damaris Carbaugh. 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

0: 630 KCIS, your More Music Saturday with Mr. Stonehill, paging Randy Stonehill, and that's called King of Hearts. Hey, coming up tonight on Focus on the Family at the top of the hour, a new program called Bible to School provides free Bible programs to help students grow in their faith in public school. And the guest is Corey Pennypacker. 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Now, this may actually be about more than money. There's a hidden treasure for each of us. And Tommy Coombs, in a song coming up, helps us find it. If you stay right there.
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AM 630 KCIS. The Archers there with Give Him Praise. As we begin to wind down our More Music Saturday, I'm Joe Michaels. Time for me to scoot over. Focus on the family coming up at the top of the hour. Want to thank Mark Holland for putting all of the music together. Mark just finishing up dessert there, the hymn sing this afternoon. And if you missed this one, hey, I'm guessing we're going to have another. 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Thanks to our listener supporters. We have our pledge coming up on the 23rd. If you'd like to help us get a jump start, kcisradio.com. And thanks to everybody that I borrowed this, that, and the other thing from. I'll leave you with another thought for the day that goes like this. Nothing can dim the beauty that shines from within. A hidden treasure. Now here's Tommy Coombs.

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1: Father in heaven, thank you for this.
2: Dear God, I praise you because you are always...
3: Hi, Jesus.
4: The Bible reminds us the Lord is near to all who call on him. That's why God gave us the gift of prayer, because he wants to talk with us.
1: It's like a hotline to God.
2: Yeah, you can just dial him up.
3: Isn't that cool?
4: Jesus taught us to pray, to be united as one. So let's come together as one body to pray the prayer that Jesus gave us.
5: Hi, this is Josh. Would you please join me as we pray the Lord's Prayer together? Our Father, who art in heaven, hallowed be thy name. Thy kingdom come, thy will be done, on earth as it is in heaven. Give us this day our daily bread, and forgive us our trespasses, as we forgive those who trespass against us. And lead us not into temptation, but deliver us from evil. For thine is the kingdom, the power, and the glory, forever and ever. Amen.
6: USA Radio News, I'm Amp Harrell. Two Virgin Australia passengers were arrested after claiming to have a gun on a flight to Doha, Qatar. Anthropic's CEO calling for a serious slowdown in the AI race. Homeland Security Secretary Marquaine Mullen says that Minnesota Democratic Congresswoman Ilhan Omar married her brother and could be deported. He says there's an ongoing federal investigation into Omar. Omar denies the allegations. Nashville International Airport, another step closer to being renamed in honor of the late Dolly Parton. Members of the American Diabetes Association have launched a boycott against the organization, and since the 9/11 terror attacks 25 years ago, the rebuilding and transformation of the World Trade Center site not yet complete. Here's Gary LaBarbera, head of the Building and Construction Trades Council Union.
7: We have a covenant with those individuals who died 25 years ago, and those who have died since, that we will restore this campus.
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8: In our KCIS Seattle area forecast, cloudy with a chance of rain this evening, increasing over

0: Night, cloudy tomorrow morning with rain likely, then mostly cloudy with a chance of rain in the afternoon, a slight chance of rain tomorrow night, and mostly cloudy Monday morning becoming mostly sunny. Our lows tonight in the 50s, highs tomorrow in the 60s, and near 70 on Monday.
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5: Get them involved in Bible to school. 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You know, really foster those Christian friends. Foster those Christian adults around them. And you've got a strong Christian that can light up the world.
4: Today on Focus on the Family with Jim Daly, we're going to hear about a rather unique ministry that is bringing the gospel of Christ to young children in public school. I'm John Fuller, and thanks for joining us.
6: You know, John, one of the most amazing things about Jesus was his love for children. There was something special between children and the Lord. And I think part of it is children are just innocent, right? They don't know. They tell the truth. You're fat. You're skinny. I mean, kids just say the straightforward things. Yeah. And I think the Lord saw that as just, you know, little truth tellers. Mm. And their hearts are pure. And I just think the Lord had a heart for children. In fact, in Matthew 18, he said, whoever humbles himself like this child is the greatest in the kingdom of heaven, which has often made me think, how do children think that the Lord would make that statement, right? If you act like a child, the kingdom of heaven is yours. And I think that's part of it, what I just said. You know, unfortunately, I think it's easy for parents to underestimate the value of their children and their ability to understand scripture and to apply biblical truth. And I think it starts at an early age. And our guest today is going to talk to us about how effective we can be as Christians, helping our own children, but also children in public school, to recognize their spiritual bent.
4: Yeah, it's really exciting to talk about this. I think a lot of people don't know what you can really do in a public school. So we're very pleased to have Corey Pennypacker in the studio with us. She's the CEO of Bible to School, and they equip communities to provide free Bible classes to elementary school kids during their public school day. And she's recently come out with a great book called Backpack Faith, Helping Your Child Live Confidently for Jesus in Public School. And of course, we'll have more details at the website.
6: Corey, welcome to Focus on the Family.
5: Thank you for having me.
6: Yeah, so let me ask you, that's legal?
5: Yes, that is legal.
6: How does it work?
5: Sure. It's called something called a release time court rulings. It's federal court rulings that say you can release, that's the word release, release kids from school, public school, for a religious class of their choice. It could be Muslim, could be Jewish. We are Bible to School with my organization. We are the non-denominational Christian arm of that. And so, I mean, the Bible used to be a reader in school, you right. know, way back when, and they took it out in the early 1900s. These release time rulings happened, and they said, well, you know, kids aren't going to be getting religion anymore in school, so let's give that to the community, and they can release them. And there's three things that make it legal federally all across the country, and that is they have to be off-site, they have to be parental permission, and they can't cost a taxpayer any money. Mm. And so those three things, when that happens, you can do that in all 50 states.
6: No, that's terrific. And, you know, again, that's opt-in, as we would say. So the parents have to allow their kids to go do this, but all 50 right. states are required by law to do this. What's the limiting factor? Why isn't every school doing this?
5: Well, I think it's a lot why I'm here today. People don't know about it. They don't know about it, and I appreciate you having me on because, yeah, you can do this. My organization has been doing this for over 45 years. Mm-hmm. And so it's really something, and there's other organizations around the country that have been doing it for 80 years. So, but the U.S. Supreme, the people ask me a lot, you know, was that ever challenged, you know? And in 1952, it was, and the U.S. Supreme Court upheld it. So it definitely is something you can do. Again, it has to be off-site, parental permission, and no tax dollars.
6: Yeah,
5: and
6: so the ACLU hasn't been able to get that out of school in terms of choices by the parents.
5: Right. It's something the parents want.
6: Let me ask you this, just to get this out of the way, because it's intriguing to me. I've thought, oh, maybe after I retire from Focus, I'll get one started in Colorado Springs. But I want to make sure everybody knows that that's something you can do in your community. And there's so many things like this. If we just did them, every school would have that option. If Christians stepped up and said, you know what, I'll start that volunteer program and I'll go do that. How did that start for you? You started as a volunteer at Bible.
5: I did. I started as a volunteer. Well, first of all, I was a children's ministry director. And so when I left there, a friend asked me, say, you got to come see this. You got to come see it. And I went and I'm like, wait a minute. I used to wait for kids to come to me. Mm-hmm. And now I get to go to the kids where they are in the middle of the week, in the middle of a school day. And it's no muss, no fuss. And the kids come. And what's amazing is that with what we do, it's half the kids have no church home. Mm. And I saw that with a little boy, Gabriel. He grabbed my heart. He was a little blonde, blue-eyed little boy, curly hair. He lived with his grandmother. He was in third grade. And he was in my small group. And he came week after week. He did not know anything about God before he came. And one day, he accepted Christ as his Savior in the large group part. Mm. And he comes barreling back to my table, big smile. And I said, Gabriel, you know, tell me about that. You accept Christ as your Savior. And he said, yes, I did. And I said, tell me about that. And he said something I will never forget. I get choked up every time I talk about it. He said, I've always wanted to know how to get to heaven, but no one's ever told me.
6: And he's in third grade.
5: Third grade. Oh my goodness. Third grade. And
6: there's some 70, 80-year-olds that ask that question.
5: It is a definite, they don't know. Probably every week in Bible to school, mm-hmm. kids say, who's God? I've never heard of him. Mm-hmm. Or they think Jesus is a swear word. It is definitely out of, 70% of the country doesn't go to church.
6: Yeah.
5: So these kids aren't hearing it anywhere. We think of, you know, Little House on the Prairie and all those shows that used to have it all in there. It's definitely not, they're not seeing it anywhere.
6: You know, Corey, again, I'm going to say that's our fault as the church, because again, the law allows us to do this, but not every school has this. And that's a shame. We should be, as the Christian community, we should be engaged. There should be one or more, 8, 10 people here in Colorado Springs who are willing to do this for every school. I don't know how many schools, elementary schools. This is second to fifth grade, right?
5: Yes.
6: What does that weekly, it's a weekly meeting. Just talk us through what the typical week might look like.
5: Yeah, the volunteers get together. They set up the room near a church. It's a church offsite, within 10-minute walk or a 10-minute drive of the school. And then they go and get the kids. And the kids, it's usually over lunch and recess. They bring their lunch with them. And we use the time, right? I mean, we started off, the small group leaders were like, hey, how was your week? You know, we were praying for your grandmother last week. How was she doing? They walk or they bus there. And then at the church, they're in small group tables, and they come in, they have all their papers and their crinkling papers and all that, and then they have a large group lesson, 20 minutes of a large group lesson, and there's a think about it question. So it's Jonah and the whale, and your think about it question is, you know, how does God give second chances? And so they teach Jonah, there's all hands on there, it gets inside of the belly of a whale, and we do hands-on things like VBS, like it is science experiments. You act out the Bible story. And then they go into small group. And they say, you know, how did God give Jonah second chances? And then they say, well, how does God give you second chances? And they do this, and then we go into a worship time. So you have large group, small group, worship time. But that think about it question, that small group is very unique to Bible to School. In the country, there's really not a lot of programs that do it this way. And I really believe that the gospel is transmitted through relationships.
6: Oh,
5: so you
6: yeah.
5: build those relationships yeah. every week. Mm-hmm. And so these kids have a safe place to ask spiritual questions. And that's what you were saying. That's what the church is about. I mean, we know. I mean, the kids want to know three things. They want to know, where did I come from? What's my purpose? And what happens after I die?
6: I think every human being asks that question, or those three questions, and probably more. In that context, the overall program is about 30 minutes then?
5: Or? An hour.
6: An hour.
5: It's 1 hour.
6: 1 hour.
5: 1 hour. And that includes travel time.
6: Yeah. So back and forth. And hopefully it's a, mm-hmm. a church that's nearby the school, obviously.
5: Correct.
6: In that context, second to fifth grade, why is that the critical stage and what you concentrate on?
5: Well, I mean, Barna says this, 63% of all Christians come to know Christ before the age of 14. So it's like a 4 to 14 window, they say. And that's when their actual brains are developing their morals and values. So you got clay that you're working with. They are wide open. You were just talking about kids say that everything on their mind. Well, they are really processing this and learning this. And so it is the time for kids to accept Christ as their Savior. We have one little boy, he said, I never knew God made me. Mm. He just couldn't even believe that there was somebody who made him and created him. And these kids blossom and light up when they find out that God made them, God loves them, God has a plan and purpose for their life, and Jesus Christ died for their sins, and they can be in heaven with him someday. Mm. And these are the things that kids need to know. I know that we were talking about depression and all that. There's a study called Hardwired to Connect. Dartmouth University did a study. It's a secular university that did this. And they said that kids are hardwired to connect socially, spiritually, and that really helps them bring down that stress, bring down that anxiety. Kids are mind, body, and soul. And when you don't, you know, really help get to process that spiritual questions, have a safe place to process that, then that really ups the anxiety. And they even said that if kids are in a religious program, like Bible to School is, then they do better in school.
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6: And, you know, Corey, stories are so grabbing. You had a little girl who brought a notebook, I think, and she was judiciously taking notes, and you talked to her. What happened with that little girl?
5: Yeah, our program, like I said, is hands-on, and we don't actually have notebooks. So, she brought hers, and she was writing and writing and writing. And then she went to her small group, and she was writing, writing, writing. And finally, her small group leader said, you know, what are you doing? And she said, well, my dad doesn't know who God is, and I want to be able to tell him. So
6: that's
5: just
6: so sweet.
5: I love how these kids just want, not what you were saying about their faith. They want to know about God. They want to tell everybody they know about God. They bring their friends. And that's why I said 50 to 60% of the kids that come to Bible to school have no church home. And I really believe that parents want good things for their kids. And even if they're Christian or not Christian, and I know Dr. Dobson years ago said that, and I really grabbed onto that, you know, this is a good thing they see, and they sign them up. And so that's why we are hitting a target market that nobody else is hitting. These kids are not going to go to a church, but we can link them to a church. We had a parent survey done a couple years ago, and about 15% of our parents started going to church after they went to Bible to school. This year, I'm proud to announce that only God, 18% of the parents. So it's going up. And I just really believe that this kind of program is an on-ramp to church attendance.
6: Again, I want to say this because it's so obvious, and maybe somebody's just jumped into the conversation, but yeah, following the Lord brings incredible fruit. Love, joy, peace, goodness, kindness, mercy, long-suffering. I mean, these are patience. I mean, wonderful attributes. And those who fight against that, it's ridiculous. And then those that enjoy the benefits of those fruit, it brings peace, God's shalom, to the home.
4: And Corey, going back to family impact, you had indicated the story of Johnny really stood out because here's a boy who goes home and brings light and truth to his own family. Share that with us.
5: Yeah, his mother told us that she was at the kitchen counter washing dishes, and she was real, her home was struggling, and she looked up and she said, God help me. And just then Johnny came right behind her and said, Mom, we need to go to church. We need Jesus. And she saw that as God's answer. They went to church. Not only did she reconnect to the Lord herself, the rest of her family, mostly all of them, got saved.
6: Yeah.
5: Yeah.
6: That's kind of what it's all about.
5: Yeah.
6: Awesome.
5: She said he was relentless about going to church. We need to go to church. He's a great kid.
6: You know, my own wife, Jean, in second grade, ironically, kind of the same zone that you concentrate on, second graders to fifth graders. She was a second grader in Southern Cal. She went to Release Time and accepted Christ at that little event, and never gave up. I mean, she was with the Lord and has been with the Lord ever since, which is phenomenal. And that's really the goal, you know, to help these children, especially in today's culture, to have something that's eternal, something they can hold on to. And again, something that brings such positive benefits into their lives. Earlier, I mentioned some of the problems in schools, the political and cultural agendas, etc., that are causing, you know, a lot of Christians to pull out of public schools. And, you know, when I think about it for myself, the parents that are saying, what should we do? You know, Johnny, Maria, whomever, they're kindergartners or third graders, and they're concerned about the ideological push. More Christians are pulling their children out of school. What is your observation of that? And, you know, everybody has to make that decision for themselves because you don't want to gamble with your children's hearts. How do you see things?
5: Well, I often tell my daughter-in-laws this, that, you know, they are the parents and they are the experts on their kids on whether they should be homeschooled or whether to go to Christian school or whether to go to public school. But in reality, 87% of all Christian parents send their kids to public school. Mm-hmm. So I get asked this question a lot of, you know, what do you do? How do you protect your kids from harmful cultural elements in the school system, in the public school system? And I answer that question and I kind of flip it and I say, how can you prepare your children? Because preparation is protection, and things are going to come down the pike. I mean, you always should get on the school board. You always should be involved and know what your kids are learning. You should be involved. I was a very involved, my husband and I were very involved public school parents. But if you're going to put them in public school, be involved and prepare them with the word of God. John 1:5, the light shines in the darkness and the darkness has not overcome it. And so that whole preparation part of keeping the word of God in front of them, get them involved in Bible school, get them involved in a youth group, get them involved in church, you know, really foster those Christian friends, foster those Christian adults around them. And you've got a strong Christian that can light up the world.
4: You know, Jim, as Corey's talking, I'm thinking about parents who might feel ill-equipped to help their children be a light because they're overwhelmed. And we've tried to address that in the documentary and all the follow-up materials with Truth Rising.
6: Yeah, Truth Rising is a terrific documentary. It's free. You can go to the Focus website and watch it. It's about 90 minutes. But in addition to that, there's a four-part study done by John Stone Street at Colson Center, which is really helpful to address these core issues. But the key thing in Truth Rising, what we're trying to do is encourage Christians to engage. Because that's the change. And that's where, you know, we highlight four or five courageous people like Jack Phillips, who was the baker up in Denver that was taken to task, taken to court, taken to the Supreme Court to prove his right as a Christian to create artwork that fit with his faith. And also Chloe Cole, a detransitioner who is suing Blue Cross because she never received a negative statement from a doctor or psychiatrist that doing the sexual transition would be harmful to her. Now they're scrambling and they're backing up both in Europe and the United States to get out of doing that, the minor treatment of gender dysphoria. And man, that's a great thing that hospitals and others are beginning to not do that. But the point of the documentary is to encourage Christians to engage the culture and to be courageous. And what you're doing is kind of similar to that. And that's something, again, that we could all do in our towns, our cities, our little spots that we're in. We can go to the elementary school and create a volunteer program and get kids introduced to Scripture. And that's what's so exciting about this. Your story could have fit in Truth Rising as someone who was busy, had their own lives, were doing their own thing, their kids were grown, and you're done. And yet you said, no, I'm going to engage these second and to fifth graders and show them the gospel.
5: And we're going to equip people to do this all over the country.
6: How do we do that? How can somebody listening today say, okay, I want to do this. I'm in Colorado. I'm in California. I'm wherever. How would they go about doing this?
5: Well, they go to our website, BibleToSchool.com. That's Bible, the number two, school.com. And we will help them start a program. We will help them. There's a four-step process.
6: So is it like in a box kind of thing? Can help us do that?
5: Yes, we have something called a membership toolbox, and you become a member of Bible to School. It's a four-step process to become a member, and mainly what we do is help you build a team. We first help you build a team to become a member, and that team is going to help you, find the location. It's going to help you with possible transportation. Those people are leaders in your community are going to help you with finding recruiting volunteers, like pastors, and you're going to have business leaders that are going to help you with funding. So we really make it as easy as possible for you, get that team together, and then we have all the tools for you on that toolbox. We have over 300 tools. We have all the curriculum you need. We have live coaching for you. And I wish I had live coaching when I started. We were going through it. But live coaching, and we have a website for them as well. So anything, as you call a plug and play, you can do this, and we make it as easy as possible for that to happen.
6: Yeah. You know, for pastors, I know we have many pastors who listen, and we have an outreach for pastors as well to help their families, to help their congregations. What's the benefit for pastors engaging Bible to School?
5: Well, when you ever talk about people coming to your church, it's always, well, somebody invited me. Well, let me tell you, when you get involved in Bible to School, you invite those children to your church. They're like, oh yeah, I'll come. There's VBS on ramp there. They're just come and be in our church. It gets the kids in the church, first of all. And second of all, it exposes them to other Christians that say, come visit me in my church. And that's how kids get to church. Mm-hmm. But that's how it works. That's why I call it an on-ramp to church attendance. And again, you're learning how to connect with a community. When a church partners with a local school, people pay attention.
4: Yeah.
5: And they really make a difference in the community. If you want to make a difference in your community, you go to the public school mission field, mm-hmm. and that's right in your hometown.
4: Yeah. I'm really pleased, Jim, that our church had an opportunity through a variety of circumstances to meet at a local school. And our team, there was a core team of people that really engaged with the school. They made a job of reaching out to the school administrators and the faculty and just supporting and trying to be a light for Christ in that way. And you're encouraging all of us to look for opportunities to do that.
5: And the other thing is that the churches work together. We're non-denominational, yeah. So it's so cool. The body of Christ and all denominations working together for the kids.
6: Let's end with Colson's story. You had a student, Colson. What happened with his little observation about Bible to School?
5: Colson went through our program and actually even led his friends to Christ, but he got into middle school and we interviewed him and he started his own Bible hour in his middle school.
6: He's an entrepreneur.
5: He was amazing. He had almost 90 kids. It was a worship service. Oh. He got everybody involved. And he said, you know, I always thought before Bible to School, I didn't know. I always thought school was school and church was church. And I realized I can live my faith all week long.
6: Yeah.
5: And that really is what we're trying to teach kids.
6: Corey, and that's right at the heart of the message. I think the culture that doesn't believe want to silence us into no action, that what you believe is private, do it at home, just don't bring it into the public square. And they're happy with that. But that's not what the Lord says.
5: No.
6: He says, take the gospel to every end of the earth, right? So every corner. So that's our charge. And so we need to be careful not to take the bait of being comfortable by being silent, and you do what you do and I'll do what I do. That's what's so great about Colson and that story. Let's take this into public school. It's already gone through the courts. It's completely legal. And let's help kids better understand how they were made and in whose image they were made. Isn't that a great opportunity?
5: Yes. And you could be on the front lines of watching kids' lives change and their families' lives change. Mm-hmm. It's a beautiful thing.
6: You've said it so well. Bible to School, get engaged. If your community, and there's only 4 states that they're in right now, so if you're in a state that's not doing it, a city that's not doing it, do it. Nobody else is going to step up. So why not get involved? Mm-hmm. And let's see all 50 states have a program like this where you can take kids off the property of the school, take them to a local church, hopefully, spend an hour with them talking about the Lord, and then get those little tykes back to school. I think it's wonderful. And what a wonderful way for us who are older, already done the parenting thing, to engage the culture and help it right itself because of spiritual awakening. Mm-hmm. And that's the way to do it. So get in touch with us. Corey, thanks for being with us.
5: It's a pleasure to be here. Thank you.
6: It's incredible what God is able to do when we are faithful to serve Him and share His good news message, especially with children.
4: Yeah, and Corey's organization, Bible to School, is really remarkable as an outreach. We're going to have all the details available at our website.
6: Also, let me say, if you're interested in learning more about how you can join the fight for our children in public schools, for a gift of any amount, we're offering Corey's brand new book, Backpack Faith, Helping Your Child Live Confidently for Jesus in Public School. This is essential reading for parents and grandparents who want to equip their children and grandchildren to be salt and light in a dark culture. This book helps you to do that as a parent or a loved one. And when you get the book from Focus on the Family, your dollars aren't going to Amazon or pay shareholders. It's all going back to equip parents, help marriages, and families across the country. In the past year alone, we've we've equipped 1.8 million families to thrive in Christ. I'm very proud of that. Mm-hmm. And we've helped 173,000 people make decisions for Christ.
4: That's so wonderful.
6: It is. Uh-huh. And that's generational impact for the kingdom of God. 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
4: Russ Crossan is here with us today on Focus on the Family with Jim Daly to discuss managing your finances with eternity in mind. Thanks for joining us. I'm John Fuller.
6: You know, I think managing work and family is one of the hardest things to do. It maybe shouldn't be that way. Maybe today Russ is going to tell us how to do that better. But I can remember that battle all the way along. Jean and I had our children a little later, but I was traveling around the world for Focus on the Family. It was exciting. I was helping to build the international effort, but I was gone like 2-3 weeks at a time. And, you know, it took a lot to do that. Thankfully, the boys arrived just as I was concluding that big adventure, and I was able to be home a lot more often. And so that worked out for us. But it was almost just a mistake. It's like God took us that way. It wasn't planned. Hmm. And I'm excited to help others think about it and plan for it rather than rely on just sure, maybe. Mm. And we'll talk about that with our guest today.
4: Yeah, family takes a lot of intentionality, and money is a part of that process. Mm. And Russ Crossan is passionate about helping us think through these things. He's the chief vision officer and senior partner of Blue Trust, and he's helped families and couples be good financial stewards for over 40 years. Now, he's captured some of his expertise and insights in a terrific book called Your Life, well spent. The eternal rewards of investing yourself and your money in your family.
6: Russ, welcome back. The folks really loved the last program we did with you on budgeting.
17: Well, but, I'm glad. This one may be better than that. If they like budgeting, they should like this one. Thanks, well, Jim.
6: It is kind of interesting that, you know, there was such a large response. I mean, you're obviously tapping a nerve just talking about how to budget in a godly way and the things to remember and things to do. And that's what people responded to. And today we're going to talk about much more, but kind of like a life plan.
17: Well, I think the idea is that was budgeting and how to manage your money and make sure you spend less than you make. That was the punchline. But today we want to talk about, why do you even want to do that? Why is that important?
6: Yeah.
17: And I would propose to us that what I've seen over four decades is that we manage our money not to have more money.
6: Yeah.
17: Julie and I aren't on a budget to have more money. We manage our money to have more life. So how do we begin to manage and use and spend our money to have more life? I like to say a life well spent is a life that earns and uses money to buy time to impact people. Mm-hmm. First and foremost, your family, if you're married and have kids. Secondarily, other people. It's a life that focuses on the eternal in the realm of the temporal.
6: Mm.
17: So we live in a society that's just constantly telling us not to be content and also lying to us about this issue of money, saying things like, hey, the more money you have, the more content you be, the more successful you are, the more you're worth as a person, the more money you have. And these things get us totally whacked out on balance. You mentioned earlier that it's issue of money and family is really interesting because you start your career, you start your family at the same time. And it's interesting. They both require the most time at the same time.
6: Yeah.
17: You stop and think about that. When you finally get the big house and the money, you don't need it. And when you needed it, you didn't have it.
6: Right.
17: So we have to have the right perspective about this as a journey. And so we spend less than we make, not just to have more money, but to have more time and figure out how I can enjoy the trip. Richard Swinson, in his book Margin, said we need room to breathe. We need freedom to think. Our relationships are being starved to death by velocity. Hmm. And our children lay wounded on the ground over by high-speed good intentions. And so we have to figure out this money thing so that we can hopefully have a chance to balance life.
6: Well, in that context, give us some practical approaches. In your late 20s, you know, let's say you're the married couple, maybe kids aren't here yet, but you're thinking about what you need to do. You buy the starter home. You already got your eye on what we might be able to buy by 35 or 40. Just describe attitude-wise how we get a hold of those appetites so we can live within our means and do the right thing.
17: Well, the longer term your perspective, you bear your decisions. So if you think, okay, these decisions I'm making in my 20s, so you're both working. Well, one principle there is live on one income and save the other. Put some cement in the basement, you know, put some savings down. The other thing is get used to the fact that, hey, maybe we can stay in this starter home a little longer. I mean, whoever had this idea of starter homes leading into bigger homes?
6: Right.
17: See, that's one of the biggest stressors for couples is, hey, that guy got bigger and bigger. And that's back to some of this self-image, trying to keep up with the Joneses. I hate to tell you, your kids don't really care where they live. What they care is if you're around a little bit. So it doesn't make any sense for me to keep buying bigger homes, buying newer cars. So Jim, I would say, practically speaking, I do it different. You know, Julie and I, for example, we didn't have a dining room table for 3 years.
6: Hmm.
17: You know, we'd carry
6: our sofa
17: table into the dining room. And it was because, you know, we were saving, you know, and trying to manage our money in such a way we didn't get out over our skis. So I think this idea that I don't have to impress anybody.
6: Yeah.
17: You know, I just need to figure out, hey, how can I put some money in the bank, have some savings, spend less than I make, and not make these decisions? I think the two big ones are the house. Where do we get this idea of starter homes? So we're going to do a bigger home, and then a bigger home, and guess what? When you're 40 or 50, there's nobody in it but you and your wife.
6: Right. Mm-hmm. I mean, it's so true. And, you know, why not be satisfied in what you're at and just see where things go, whether or not you'll be able to afford that bigger house. I was made aware of a, I think it was 60 Minutes clip that was done where whoever the journalist was had six or seven successful women who had really bought into the feminist perspective. And they had never married. They reached the top of corporate success, and they were sitting in these big homes. And the journalist said, can you explain to me, you're in this big home with big yards, but you're by yourself? and they cried the way I understood that story. That's kind of an exaggeration, but it's what you're talking about, right?
17: Yeah, I mean, the whole issue of, you know, if you're blessed to be married, you know, and raising a family, then focus your attention there, not just on the money. I like to equate this to, I call that posterity. Posterity are the generations that come after us versus prosperity. And that's usually what we think about. Prosperity is all the things we can buy with money. And I think, Jim, one of the things that's helped me is I never thought about this before until I began to get in this career and help couples, but we need to think about how do I use my money to invest in posterity, not just prosperity.
6: Right.
17: And that's a whole different perspective. And the issue is when you start thinking that way, you will use your money differently and invest it in things that relate to your family.
6: And Russ, this isn't covered in your book, but I think it's relevant to culture today, this idea of, for some, not just women, but men too, don't get married and certainly don't have kids, have a dog. Because it's easier. I mean, it frustrates me, being the head of a family ministry, to see so much of culture messaging that. You talk about be mindful of the messaging.
17: Right.
6: That, to me, for us, is one of the core problems in the culture, that we've become so selfish that we don't even want to give up our time or our treasure to be married or raise a child or two or three.
17: Well, remember what I said earlier, a life well spent earns and uses money to buy time to impact people. So, and I invest that money, use it in such a way to impact people. So how do I invest if I don't have kids? How do I invest it in the people around me and invest in my community and things like this? So we need to begin to think about using our financial capital to invest in things that are going to matter, because that's all that matters is posterity, it's legacy. Yeah. We're all leaving a legacy.
6: And I don't want to lay that all on younger people, but there's a lot of fear in people too, younger people, you know, that it's expensive. $250,000, I think, was the last number I saw that you're going to spend on a child till they're 18. And, you know, so the culture is building fear into people. Like, I can't afford that. I'm working at McDonald's and I'm only making $10 an hour.
17: Well, here's what will help you if you change your thinking from that being an expense to an investment. See, it's really helped me to realize that I can invest money in posterity type things. So education for my kids, for example, you just mentioned it costs a lot to educate my kids. If I can think of that as an investment, not an expense, then all of a sudden it changes my thinking.
6: Yeah, I like that.
17: And so I can put it in retirement. I can put it in another piece of real estate. I can buy a second home. You fill in the blank. But I could also invest in my family. And that's been a paradigm shift for me. You know, I used to consider some of the stuff I did with money as just an expense. But then when I thought, wait a minute. No, if I pay for that marriage retreat for my my married son and his wife to go, that's an investment, not just an expense.
6: Yeah, that's
17: good. Or if I pay for house help when the kids are young so my wife is not stressed out over the holidays, that's an investment, not just an expense. And so there's, if you just change your paradigm to it being an investment and not just an expense, then some of this use of money will give you more time and it'll help you invest in what's really going to count for eternity.
6: And you touched on this, but the idea of capital being financial, spiritual, and social, just hit those again. You said it quickly.
17: Yeah, well, this whole book came about, Jim, because I sat with people. They'd be in my office, they're worth lots of money, lots of financial capital, and tears would be streaming down their face. They didn't know their kids, didn't know their spouse, they had relational challenges. And I realized that most people just invest their money in financial capital instruments, stocks, bonds, real estate, and so forth. But how do you invest in spiritual and social capital? Well, spiritual capital, it's like I said, with my boys, I would pay them to do scripture memory, or I'd pay them to read certain books and give them do a book report.
6: That's an investment.
17: That's an investment in their spiritual capital development. Social capital, how do I help them grow socially and learn a work ethic? Well, when I bought lawn equipment so they could start a lawn business, that was an investment. So now they're able to start a business and begin to build some work ethic. So I just think it's, you know, I need, this will be a funny story about my recent posterity investment. I just repurposed my basketball court into a pickleball court.
6: That's what everybody's doing.
17: Well, and that in my old life would have been an expense. But Jim, I considered it a posterity investment, investing in, but then my neighbor called and said, hey, can I use your pickleball court for my 17-year-old son's birthday party? Well, I made an investment, but now it's being able to be used in the community. People come over. I got a text just last week. Hey, is the court open? Can we come play with my son and his friends from college? And so I think, Jim, what's really helped me is to realize that my money can go into my 401k and my IRA and financial instruments, but I can also use it to build in spiritual and social capital.
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6: Rush, you tell a story in the book about a family reunion, because this caught my attention, just the difference between a family in chaos and a family in shalom, in God's peace. I think the Montague family. What did you observe at this family reunion?
17: Well, I flew up to Michigan years ago, and what I observed was four generations of folks that had been intentional about passing on this idea of spiritual and social capital. So obviously there was a lot of food. There were over 100 people there. They had a jet ski out on the lake that was there. And I just observed that if we're intentional about passing on and thinking about investing in our family, not just financial capital, then that's a picture of what it could be for us. And so I came back from that thinking, okay, I'm going to start managing my money, not just to have more money and to save more, but I'm going to send some of it on ahead by investing in some of these things we just talked about. And before that, I would have not thought of those as investments. I thought of them as expenses or budget items. Remember, we talked about the B word earlier. These really aren't budget items. I would encourage the listeners to put a posterity investment line in their plan. I think if you just start thinking, hey, some of this money I'm going to use to invest in my family, then I think it'll just change your thinking and it'll help you free you up. The other thing here, Jim, is you have to keep a longer perspective to do this. You know, we talked about balance. The other stressor on balance for young couples is they've been fed this lie that they have to be in a hurry to quit. So retirement is, you know, hey, sign up for the 401k, the goal, we got to retire.
6: Yeah.
17: And I would just say that not only are you starting your family, you're starting your career, being in a hurry to quit doesn't make any sense. So we just need to extend our time horizon. That will help you have some balance, help you realize, I hate to tell you this, I'm a financial guy and I understand compounding, but there were years I did not fund my retirement. You say, wait a minute, Russ, that's stupid. But I was paying off my house. I knew if I paid my house off, my expenses would go down, my budget wouldn't be a stress, I'd have more time to coach my kids' ball teams and things like that. So it was intentional. Pay off the debt, lower my expenses, buy more time.
6: Yeah. I do want to press on that a little bit, because I don't know a lot of people that manage that well, especially in your 30s and 40s, because you do have a lot of expense. You may have bought the house, even if it's the starter house. You still have a mortgage payment. You start looking at that budget, and you're going, wow. And in addition to that, there's discussion points where, you know, if a mom wants to stay at home, you're going, I don't know if we can do that. Mm-hmm. Speak to that whole basket of prioritization. And, you know, again, I'm thinking of the 30-something, 40-somethings, how to find the margin so you can be family.
17: Well, it's like I said earlier, Julie and I just chose to not buy some things. We chose to stay in the older house. We've had the 10-year car plan. And so I think you can find a way. You know, this second income, we've bought the lie that we have to have a second income. No, go actually do the numbers and see, because you probably find out it's really not contributing that much to the spendable income. The other thing is that paycheck you took home, what I found is most people just automatically have retirement taken out. So they haven't realized that they've made some decisions that they could go back and maybe cut it in half or cut it back just to the amount being matched. And like I did, just didn't even fund it for a few years when expenses were high. So I think with people will, I've noticed that people, they just think that's a given. They think the retirement's a given. That's one of the first places people can look to maybe get some extra cash flow to do things. Let me just say one thing. I've met with more couples, Jim, where they'll be sitting on our couch and the husband says, look at all this money we have in retirement. And the wife just wants some cash. You can't buy kids braces with retirement funds. Mm. I've had people come in at $100,000 in 401k and no money in the bank.
19: Yeah.
17: And so it's better to have $60,000 in your 401k and $20,000 in the bank, right? A little bit less net worth, you paid some tax. So I think that one of the biggest places you can get some freedom is to make sure you're not overfunding retirement too soon.
19: Wow, that's interesting.
17: I mean, I've just seen it. And we just think, wow, that's and so this is where guys and gals, you know, I've seen guys, they're so impressed. Hey, honey, look here, I got all this money in retirement. She doesn't care. Yeah. Show me some cash.
19: Yeah, or show me some time.
17: Yeah, show me some time. Mm.
19: That's what we deal with here, Focus on the Family. It's typically that issue. The couples that don't have children, there's lots of reasons. You know, some might be a decision. I get it. I think you should. But other couples can have kids, and, you know, they want kids. For those couples who are in that place, what can they do to invest in posterity when they're not going to be able to have children?
17: Well, look around. You know, maybe there's a parachurch, or maybe, you know, Young Life, or there's something at your church. You can invest in people. You can invest, maybe your neighbors. Use some of that financial capital to invest in something. Just keep your antenna up and ask God to show you. In fact, as Julie and I just had this happen just 2 days ago. This gal calls and says, hey, our septic is out. We're trying to have this women's ministry in our home, and I'm just hoping that the toilets work. We don't have the money. So just yesterday, Jim, this is a real life story. I told Julie, I said, write a check for $5,000 and send it to them and say, we want you to make sure you can still have ministry, and the toilets will flush. So when these women come over, she has 16 women coming to her home. Mm-hmm. So I would just say, if you don't have kids, just look around and have this generous mindset to where if you have the financial capability to do it, you know, instead of just building bigger piles, invest in stuff. So we invested in a septic yesterday.
19: I was going to give you credit for that. Not many donors are excited about investing in toilets. So,
17: well,
19: way to go.
17: Well, let me say one other thing about that. That's not deductible, Jim. And I would say to donors, it's okay. Some of the most fun generosity Julie and I do is not deductible. Because you look around and find needs.
19: Yeah.
17: Maybe it's that waitress or the cleaning lady when you pick up your dry cleaning, whatever it is.
4: Go back a bit, Russ, to an earlier day where you and your wife were raising kids and you had those challenges. Did you have some bumps that you hit that kind of, through the school of hard knocks, you learned some lessons?
17: Yes, we did.
4: You're pretty passionate about
17: this. Yes, we did. Yeah. And this is where we just got caught up in the just the sports thing for kids, you know, and we find ourselves chasing our tail, right? Running here, running there, running over the place. And so we finally sat down one day and said, why are we doing this? Why don't we go camping? Or why don't we spend some time on the weekends with the kids rather than running off to this? Because we just got caught up in it. So I think, John, we wrote our sports philosophy. And I would encourage folks to really think about that, especially when their kids are younger. Don't just get caught up in this this youth sports industrial complex.
4: And how did the kids respond to camping as opposed to sports?
17: They were only doing this stuff because we were taking them. They didn't care. They loved the camping a lot more. I wish I would have started it earlier. But you know, we got our Saturdays back. We wrote our sports philosophy and gave us some more time. And so I think that was one of the biggest things that we were getting out of balance. Mm-hmm. Plus, we had learned to say no to a lot of things. And so that was one thing I talked about in the book. No is a perfectly legitimate answer to things. And we talked about time replacement. One of the chapters in the book talks about time replacement. If we're going to say yes to something, what's going out? Mm-hmm. And it took a while because Julie and I are both type A, choleric, you know, producer type people. And so, but yeah, saying no to perfectly good things and then writing our sports philosophy at that stage when they were 5 to 10 really helped us.
19: You know, sometimes with travel schedules, one of the things I did years ago when the boys were, you know, probably 8 and 6, right in that area, I realized I really don't have to have a busy summer travel schedule because most of the donors at Focus, and you can control speaking engagements and things like that. So I kind of put a hiatus on travel between Memorial Day and Labor Day. And it sank into my boys so well that I remember a March that was very busy. I traveled a lot. I think Troy was probably 11. And he said, "Oh, Dad, that's okay," because I was feeling bad. Like, I'm not here much right now. He goes, "Oh, Dad, that's okay. We got the summer right around the corner."
20: Yeah.
19: I was like, okay, he got it. But he felt valued.
20: Yep.
19: Even though I was busy in March, he knew that May was around the corner and we'd start doing the family camping and those things. But finding ways to look through your children's eyes to say, how do they know I love them?
20: Mm-hmm. Well, and you, we talked about the sports things. Most of our education of our kids is as we cart them from one largely irrelevant activity to the next, that they look at the back of our heads.
19: Yeah,
20: okay,
19: right.
20: And so that's not good. So this, the you freeing up your schedule. That's why managing your money is to have more time, not more money. Free up your schedule, live in the older house longer, drive the older car longer, spend less than you make, live on one income, save the second income. All those things help you have more time.
19: Yeah.
20: And just being there. Like I said, kids, they just want, you know, think about it. You go to Africa, they don't have starter huts.
19: Right.
20: You know, and back to your illustration earlier, you know, about the playing with the boat. We were over there, and the kids were playing with a battery.
19: Yeah.
20: I mean, outside, and so I just think that it's time for a different perspective, and the perspective.

0: you're successful. Deuteronomy 8, train up your kids. It says, do according to what's written in here, and then you're successful. So true success has nothing to do with money. It has to do with doing what the Bible says, which is love my wife, train up my children the way they should go, work hardly for my employer, Colossians 3:23. And so we have bought the wrong definition of success, which has really exacerbated the problem of balance. And so once I began to understand, wait a minute, I can be successful and not have money? Yeah. But see, our language betrays us. You go to church, they have a successful business. That person's successful. Do you ever go up and say, man, I'm seeing how you're raising your kids. I'm seeing, Jim, you were successful doing that summer thing. That was a real successful move on your part.
1: Yeah.
0: So that we have to really realize that we have bought the world's lie. See, it's lie or truth. And the world says, you're successful if you have money. No, you're successful if you do what God's called you to do.
1: So developing that wisdom to be able to discern those truths, as an older man now, talk to your 25-year-old self. Mm. What are you saying to that younger appetite, the enticement to make money, which is going to take time, but realizing that's not the goal?
0: I would just say, let me just show you the end of the story. See, and what I've been sharing here, and the reason we wrote this book, I wrote this book as a timeout. Hey, manage your money so you don't get to the end of your life and sit like those guys that had $10 million in my office with tears streaming down their face.
1: No relationship.
0: No. Jim, this is why I wrote the book. Was to say, hey, everybody, time out. You manage your money so that you don't get to the end of your life and have regrets. Because these people had regrets because they bought the lie that it was all about the money, my self-worth, my success, the more I have, the more content I'll be. And they bought that lie.
1: Yeah.
0: And I'm saying, if you're 20s, you get a chance to start off on the right path. But guess what? Julie and I didn't have a dining room table. We lived in an older house longer. You have to do things different than your friends, but you are not going to regret it. You're not going to regret, I can guarantee that.
1: I so appreciate that. That was Gene and I. I mean, we slept on the floor. I'd come back from Japan. We got married, and I threw blankets on the floor, and I said, this is our futon. And we didn't have a dining room table for like a year and a half. We found one for $99.99. Yeah. And it was just so we could sit and eat together. But it was slow growing. And I so appreciate that. And Russ, what you've talked about, we need to tune down or turn down the world's voices to us to say, this is how we got to do it.
0: This is all about right thinking. And we either get our truth from the world or from the Word of God.
1: Yeah.
0: And the truth is that money is not a measure of self-worth. It's not a measure of success. It's not a measure of contentment. The truth is, retirement is not the goal of working. The truth is, your kids don't need all the stuff you didn't have. They need more of you.
1: Yeah.
0: And less of your stuff. And so since we bought those lies, though, and I talk about that in the book, we get out of balance.
1: Yeah.
0: And so the call is, hey, wait a minute, everybody. Let's just slow down. See, think about it. If you don't think you're trying to retire by 55 or 65, you have another 10 years you're thinking, then you don't have to put as much in retirement when you're 30.
1: Right.
0: And I would just say that that's the paradigm shift. I've been told, you know, this book's been out a while, that that's the paradigm shift. They said, wait a minute, this book's not about money. It's right. about my life. And I've had people say it. It's totally changed their paradigm and their way to think because it's like they never thought that way. I'm a financial guy, right? I'm supposed to be talking about building bigger piles and managing it. No, no. You invest that pile in what's really going to count for eternity.
1: Mm. Russ, that sums it up. I mean, the title, Your Life Well Spent, is what it's all about. And I just want to say thank you for being with us today. Thank you for the reminder to do the right thing and to think the right way. And if you're in that spot, I don't care what decade you're in, the 20s, the 30s, the 60s, maybe even the 70s, we got to think differently about spending time. Yeah, as a grandparent, what are those grandkids going to remember about you? And this book is a great reminder on the things that we need to say and think about and do to invest in posterity, as Russ has said. So thanks for being with us.
0: Well, Jim, thanks. And I would just sum it up by saying, consider posterity investing in your financial planning, not just prosperity investing.
1: I love it. I love it. Get a copy, contact us, make a gift into the ministry here, and we'll send you a copy of the book as our way of saying thank you for investing in others.
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7: 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That doesn't necessarily mean reconciliation, but it does mean that you release them from a legitimate debt that they owe you.

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0: So we have a fellow Michigander.
1: Yes.
2: Yay.
0: In the studio. Cheryl Shoemaker is with us. And Cheryl, this doesn't happen a lot.
1: Oh, really?
0: I don't know how many times we've had somebody from Michigan on our show.
1: It's not often.
2: That's a shame. We're such good people.
1: The
0: greatest. Yes,
1: we
0: are good
1: people.
0: Yes,
1: Michigan.
2: Absolutely.
0: But, you know, I don't know if you know our background. We're from another place a little south of there.
2: Oh, so you're adopted Michiganders.
0: Yeah, yes, we are.
2: We welcome you.
0: Tell our listeners and watchers a little bit about yourself. What do you do in Michigan?
2: That is such a broad question. What do
0: did
2: I do
0: you grow
2: in Michigan?
0: Up there?
2: I did. I am a born and reared Detroiter. I went to Eastern Michigan University, met my former husband there, was married to him for about 17 years, had one daughter.
0: Did you get married right out of college?
2: I got married while I was in college.
0: Wow.
2: I got married my junior year of college. I got saved, began following hard after Jesus, and really believed that this was God's will, that we were going ahead and get married. We were married for 17 years. About 6 years into that marriage, we have my daughter. She's 33 now. Unfortunately, that marriage ended in divorce. Very, very hard time. But I say now that I would do it again for how I learned God. I learned him as father, as friend, as provider, as husband in a way that I didn't know before.
1: Do you think it was the pain and just the unknown? What led you to go deeper with Jesus at that time?
2: Yeah, it was the uncertainty.
1: Yeah.
2: It was the pain for sure. And I've got my solace at the feet of the master, right? And I learned peace in no way out circumstances. I learned how to trust God in ways that I had never had to depend upon him before. It was a pivotal moment in my walk with God. And like I said, I would not change it except for the pain that my daughter went through. But I know that God has a plan for that as well, because he doesn't waste a thing.
1: How old was she?
2: When it started, she was 10. 11 years old. And when the divorce was final, she was, I want to say 12 years old. And unfortunately, her father passed away 2 years later. Their relationship kind of disintegrated and they never got the opportunity to reconcile. But the last words they spoke to each other were, "I love you." So I'm very grateful to the Lord that that happened.
1: We could spend the whole time talking about that whole
2: thing. We could.
1: Because there's so many people that have gone through divorce.
2: Mm-hmm.
1: They didn't want it. They didn't expect it.
2: No one stands at the altar saying, "Oh, you know, 17, 20, 25, 5 years from now, I'm going to be in a courthouse dissolving this marriage." No one does that. We all enter that space with a great deal of hope and plans and all of those things. I learned how to grieve, but I learned how to grieve with the Lord.
0: Now, your daughter, what you said was 10?
2: She was 10 at the time.
0: Because I went through it when I was 7.
2: Did you?
0: And my question to you is, did you talk with your daughter? Because my mom, we never talked. And again, that was our family. Never was a conversation with me. I mean, later when I was probably 19, 20, I'm like, "Mom, can we talk about the divorce?" But did you, because I think that's something that has to happen. Did you feel like you and your daughter needed to? Did you?
2: Absolutely, we did.
0: Yeah.
2: I didn't give her the details. I never spoke badly about her father to her. There was another person involved. She knew that actually before I did, because she had met the person. But
1: that is a lot like you, Dave.
2: Yeah, but what I did do was give her space to talk, to have a conversation, to express herself, to say she's angry, always redirecting her to respect her father. And I also got her into counseling as well. That was huge for me, for her to have a space other than me, to maybe talk about something that's a little bit more sensitive that she thought might hurt me if she said it, maybe some things that she saw that maybe I had done. I wanted her to have a safe space for that as well. So therapy was key. And definitely having conversations with her, allowing her to lead that too. I didn't want to force conversations on her. Just wanted to watch and let her lead conversations and give the space for her.
1: I think a lot of parents don't know what to do in those circumstances.
0: You just coached them up.
1: You totally coached them up.
0: Yeah.
2: Mm-hmm.
1: And I also sit there and think, man, there's so many listeners that are walking through that right now.
2: Mm-hmm.
1: So for the fact that you're sharing that with us, is there anything you wish you would have done looking back? Anything different? Because the things that you shared are pretty pivotal.
2: One thing that I can think of is at some point I had to stop speaking with my former spouse because it was so combative that I had to go, not no contact, but contact through email and text messaging. Texting was fairly new then. I wish I had done that sooner.
1: Because of the emotions.
2: Absolutely. I'm defending myself. I'm reacting to the anger that's coming at me. At some point, I had to stop and say, okay, God, this is not helping. This is not honoring to you. It's not honoring to him. He is still a follower of yours. He's still your son. Mm-hmm. And it's not helping my daughter. Yeah. One of us has got to grow up. And if I'm noticing it, then that's me. I'm the one that has to grow up.
0: Walk us from there to you got remarried.
2: I did. I got remarried. And
0: was that years or?
2: There was a few years. But
1: so you were a single mom.
2: So I was a single mom. I was not looking to get remarried at all. This was the first time in my, I was a we before I was a me.
0: Yeah.
2: And so now I'm having the opportunity to be a me. And I was loving it. There was peace in my home. I was traveling. I'd gone back to school. There were so many things that I was experiencing. It was wonderful. I was driving down the street and I just heard a question impressed upon my heart. If I were to bless you with a husband, what do you want? And I started going down a list and I said, well, Lord, that's you. I'm praying. Lord, that's you. Mm. So I don't need anybody. You, me, and Kayla, we are cool. Do not introduce anybody into this space, please and thank you. And what I heard next was I may bless you with a husband, but nobody will ever love you the way I love you. So I just kind of sank into the love of God, right? Mm. Just a sweet, sweet time. And I was not dating. My daughter was 13 at the time. I didn't want to introduce a man into our lives. I had made the decision that if I were ever to date, it probably wouldn't happen until she were in college and out of the home. I had all of these plans and God has something different in mind. And so here comes a friend. Jonathan actually was my friend in high school and in college. He attended my first wedding as a guest. And he calls me. The last time we had spoken, I was pregnant with Kayla and he had just gotten married. And he calls me out of the blue and was like, hey, here's a blast from the past. You want to get together? We never dated, nothing like that. We were more brother-sister relationship than anything else. A year and a half later, we got married. So we've been married now for 18 years. And I have never known love the way I know it today. I always say, like, Jonathan is a real husband. He's a cultivator. He cultivates the ground of our home and I get to flourish. What I mean is that he creates a space for in our home. We talk, we communicate, we are friends. There's room for me to grow. There's room for him to grow as well. There's acceptance in that growth that we shift with one another. We may not understand what the other person is growing through, but we've made a commitment to be there. And that brings a level of safety that allows you to flourish. I know that this person, that my person is here for me. I can flourish. I feel safe enough to try different things, to explore my personality in ways maybe I didn't. I cried in my husband's arms for the first time after I was married to Jonathan. I never had that opportunity before. I always had to be the strong one. Wow. I was allowed to be soft with him. And that's what I mean. He just
1: that feels good.
2: Yeah, that feels very good to be able to do that.
0: I mean, I'm sitting here talking to two women, two wives. What makes a wife feel like she can flourish from her man? I mean, you said a lot of it. Is there anything you would add?
1: Everything that Cheryl said. And the first time I heard that word flourish in marriage was with Tony Evans.
2: Oh, yeah.
1: I remember him talking about the people around your table, your family, should flourish under your care.
2: Yes.
1: And then that struck me like, I want that for our family. I feel like you do that, Dave. I think you give space for people to be who they are. You're safe, you're dependable, trustworthy, and all of that creates security.
2: It does.
1: And so as a woman, especially, and you aren't afraid of my strength, my bigness,
2: yes,
1: my feistiness, but you're also like, you, in fact, you applaud it. You're happy that I'm strong.
0: Yeah.
2: Yeah.
0: I love it.
1: Not when it gets out of hand and it's directed at you.
0: Sometimes it gets out of hand.
1: But I think you create, and you still do it in our home, this safety, joy. People can be who God made them to be. Mm-hmm. We can be vulnerable.
2: Yes.
1: And I can tell you everything and you're not insecure. I think that's a big thing.
2: That's a huge thing.
1: Yeah. Somewhere between the schedule, the responsibilities, and the routine, it's easy to forget why you enjoy being together. Weekend to Remember gives you that time back, away from everything competing for your attention, focused only on each other.
0: And right now through September 21st, registrations are 50% off, 2 for the price of 1. 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You know what I mean? You can pick whatever weekend you want, wherever you want. And you get the deal by just using the promo code SAVE50. That's SAVE50. Okay, now I got two wives in the room. How do you help your husbands flourish?
2: We might be the wrong persons to ask. It might be you need to answer that question.
1: Yeah, that's true.
0: But I mean, what comes to your mind first as wives? Do you think, man, I want him to flourish, so yeah. I want to what?
2: One of the things that comes to my mind that I hope that I do for Jonathan is I show him a great deal of admiration and respect. I appreciate what he does. And I let him know, I really appreciate who you are and I appreciate what you do. We have a culture of politeness in our family just by virtue of who we are. So even something as simple as please and thank you, excuse me, just honoring who he is as an individual, I think is very, very helpful to him flourishing. Admiring him is very helpful to him flourishing. Applauding him, much like he applauds me, is very helpful. I am not a bowler. I don't want to, my eyes glaze over when I see bowlers and bowling and all the things. Jonathan is an avid bowler. He loves it. So I applaud that. Oh, honey, your average is going up. That's wonderful. I don't know what it took to do that, but I'm grateful for it, you know. So just the little things, the same thing you would do for a friend. Man, we treat our friends so well, right? Why don't we treat our spouses as well or better than we treat our friends?
1: Yeah, I had a friend once say to me, like, I don't want to have to figure out how should I say this to my husband. I just want to say it.
2: Mm-hmm.
1: And I said, well, you don't do that with a friend or even a coworker. You're thinking through and praying through, how should I present this?
2: Yep.
1: I said, so this is your lifetime partner who you love and care for more than anybody. So why wouldn't you take even more time to care about how you communicate to them? And I would agree. And the word flourish, I love that word. Sometimes I think of it as a vine. There's a psalm that talks about how we flourish like a vine.
2: Yes.
1: But I think for men, I think of support. Mm-hmm. Like I think for me, Dave, all the things that Cheryl just said, that thank you, that admiration, the respect, being careful with how I communicate. I'm going to speak the truth, but I need to do it in a way that's still respectful. All those things. Would you add anything to that?
0: No, I mean, that's it. Yeah, I mean, when a man feels believed in, admired, you use that word, that's big. But on the other side, I know their wives listen and go, yeah, but my man's not respectable.
2: Admirable or respectable.
0: And I honestly don't admire some things. So how do you coach them to say there's truth that needs to be said as well?
2: Mm-hmm.
0: What's that look like?
2: Yeah.
0: I mean, I don't want to take this conversation somewhere else, but I'm thinking there's some wives
2: such a good
0: listening.
2: Opportunity, you know? to speak to the wives.
0: So how would you help them with that guy?
2: One of the things that I would say is admire the things that are admirable and speak to the things that are not. And you speak to those things with love and humility, just like the word tells us, right? That we are to bear the infirmities of the weak, but we're to do these things in humility because we're going to be taken over as well. I always try to remember that Jonathan and I are on the same team. So one of the things that I pray is, God, what's the win-win here? What's the most helpful thing? I remember one time Jonathan had done something I had felt especially disrespected. And I had about 10 seconds to either blow up or make a decision to approach this as if invite him to the table for the conversation versus blowing up and building resistance in him. So I took a moment, went and prayed, and then I waited. I waited until we were in bed together, and I approached it from communicating my intention first, because we judge ourselves based upon our intentions, but other people judge us based upon our impact on them. Yeah. So I had to communicate my intentions first so that the impact would be lessened, right? So he would receive it well. So what I said to him was, listen, I know your heart towards me. I know that you love me. I know these things to be true, but this thing happened and I felt disrespected by that. Can you help me understand what happened? Can you help me unpack this? And he apologized immediately. Mm. And I didn't realize that this was the impact on you. I'm so sorry.
1: Now you're hearing his intent.
2: Now I'm hearing his intent, right? Because I've invited him to the table. level so that we can reach the win-win together. I'm hearing his intent. And he said, and this will never happen again. And it has never happened again. That was probably that was pretty early on in our marriage. I want to say within the first 3 years or so. So I would say, communicate your intention first. Remember that you're on the same team. You're looking for the win-win and that God is fighting for you. He's fighting for both of you as well. You want to fight with the Holy Spirit, not against the Holy Spirit, and approach him in humility.
1: Your wisdom and how you approach him is masterful and it's Holy Spirit driven.
0: I mean, help me understand. That's a great way to phrase it.
1: Because what happens when we don't approach it that way, let's say that you just didn't communicate anything. Mm-hmm. The devil can get a foothold. Mm-hmm. And so then you start wearing this cloak of resentment. Mm-hmm. And that's where it gets really tricky, where the enemy can kind of just whisper like, he must not love you.
2: Absolutely.
1: And if you have any wounds from the past or triggers things, it's just like poking it. Mm-hmm. And I think it's so important to go to God, to ask him, how do I do this? How do I approach it? How can I communicate? That was so wise. And as I'm listening to you, Cheryl, I'm like, it seems like you both learned a lot from your first marriages.
2: We did. We learned a lot from the failures.
1: That's what I mean.
2: Previously. Absolutely.
1: I think that's hopeful because our listeners, we have so many that have gone through divorce. You're not just saying it, you're doing it. You both learned some things of, if we had to do it over again, let's put in some new applications of what we can do.
2: Absolutely. Let's put in some new applications. Let's not repeat the mistakes of the past. I think both of us prior to getting remarried, we had done a lot of individual healing ourselves. That was very helpful. Absolutely important. I've watched my former spouse jumped into, he was married a month after our divorce, and you could see some of the lack of healing in how his relationship with our daughter ended, how it was, that was impacted and how it imploded. My husband and I, we individually, of course, without knowing that we would eventually be reconnected, be married, we just did the work. We did some hard work. And after we got married, we continue to do hard work. Today, we still do the hard work. I am not responsible for Jonathan's emotions. I can't manage him. I can only manage my own emotions. I can only manage my own impact beyond the tip of this nose. This is where control ends, at the tip of my nose. I can't control anything outside of that. So that's where I have to put in the work. That's where most of my prayer needs to be focused, right? Oh, my goodness.
1: All of us as women, our job is us.
2: Our job is us. That's good. I like that. Our
0: it's
2: job
0: true
2: is
0: for
2: us.
0: Men, too.
2: It's true for men,
0: not
2: too.
0: Not just women.
2: Yes, we won't leave you out. I'm sorry. You're a little outnumbered. I'm sorry.
1: As a woman, I can go into control.
2: Absolutely.
1: When I'm unhappy, like, I'm going to control the situation and I'm going to make you do or say or be what I think you should be. And that is when things get really ugly.
2: Yeah.
0: If there's a listener, a woman or a man that's gone through a divorce and you say, do the work. What's the work? What do they need to do before they don't know if they're getting remarried, but before they get remarried for sure, the next year, 5 years, 10 years, what's the work?
2: One of the first, I think, and most important things that you can do is work on forgiveness. For real. Because if you don't, you're going to hamper your healing. You're going to hold on to offense. A root of bitterness can well up in your life. That is going to impact everything. Offense does not stay with you. It rolls over into every other area of your life. So work on forgiving the person. That doesn't necessarily mean reconciliation, but it does mean that you release them from a legitimate debt that they owe you, right?
0: What did that look like for you? Because I heard what you said.
2: Yes.
0: There's another woman.
2: Yes.
0: So that's hard.
1: Betrayal's hard.
2: Betrayal is hard. But man, I had an amazing community around me that helped me process through that. I wasn't spiritually bypassing it. I was going to God. I was doing a lot of David prayers, a lot of lamenting, like Jeremiah, like, okay, God, this hurts. This stinks. This is wrong. Yeah. You know, what are we going to do about this? Right? I am angry about this. I don't like this. Will you help me? One of the things that I found when I went to the Lord and just poured out my heart. I'm almost like a beggar, right? Mm-hmm. Like I'm just pouring out my heart. I need you, Father, is that he supplied himself and he blanketed me in so much peace. There is peace to be had when we pour our hurt and pain. He can handle the weight of our hurt and our pain and our tears, our tragedies, the failings, as much as he handles the weight of our worship. He can do both. Mm-hmm. So we can do both and give both to him. That is so important to do that. I would also say talk to a therapist. Mm. As well, because we want to do the work so that when offense comes in the future, if we're remarried or just in relationship with people, we're not re-triggered or re-traumatized and we're not acting out of unhealed wounds. So go and talk to someone, you know, work through those things. And two other things that I would say actually that probably are surprising. The third is rest. Mm. Get some rest. You just went through a whole like upheaval of your life. That is huge. Give yourself the grace of pacing yourself. You don't have to rush to be okay. Just rest.
1: How do you do that? Sure. I have three kids and mm-hmm. now I'm a single mom. Mm-hmm. How do I do that?
2: You can be functional and still rest in God. I can function and still find moments where God, I'm giving you my day. I'm just relying upon you. I'm giving you the fact that I have three kids. Would you carve out some moments for me to just have peace where I am not on, where I'm not mom, where I'm not dad. There are a lot of single dads out there where I'm not having to do something in the moment. Would you carve out that space for me? One of the best things I think that we can do is invite the power, the presence, and the intention of God into our daily lives. Just ask him. He will supply. It's his delight to give us the kingdom, his rule and reign in every area of our lives. And that includes the heart spaces as well. The fourth thing that I would say is have fun. Get together with some friends who make you laugh, have lots of fun, cultivate joy in your life, take up a hobby you've always wanted to, and you know, squeeze out a moment. I know you're busy, you're tired sometimes, but squeeze out a moment to squeeze out some joy in your life. That will help you heal as well.
1: Yeah. One of the things I was thinking as you talk about that rest piece is, I mean, when your kids are young, it's hard to find rest. Mm-hmm. And I wouldn't be afraid to put a movie in and have your kids watch the movie.
2: Yeah.
1: But here's the thing that you need to do, because we're all so tempted. Our kids are watching a movie. I have a moment. And so what do? We either do all of these chores mm-hmm. or these things around the mm-hmm. house, or we sit and we scroll mm-hmm. on our phones. Mm-hmm. I would say if you put your kids in front of the TV, which we all do that, get some time with Jesus. Pull yeah. out your Bible and tell him. I love that you keep saying, pour your heart out mm-hmm. to God. Tell him all the things that you're hearing, because he hears those prayers mm-hmm. and he will fill you up more than any scrolling will ever do mm-hmm. or any, I know it feels good to get some dishes done or whatever, but that time with Jesus is critical.
2: If your mom is living, invite your mom over.
1: Yes.
2: She will likely do the dishes and wash the kids. So.
1: She might even play with them or whatever.
2: Yes.
1: But spend some time with Jesus.
2: And spend some time with Jesus, yes.
1: Yeah, I love that.
0: Yeah, and I would add, because I was the son, talk to your kids.
2: Talk to your kids.
0: About what's happening.
2: Yeah.
0: Help them verbalize what they're feeling. What a great day with Cheryl. And by the way, her book is called Waiting to Be Wanted, A Stepmom's Guide to Loving Before Being Loved. 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
9: I can't come into your church because I'm not pure enough.
10: I am St. Mary. This is St. Manuel and St. Bernard. They don't seem to like you very much. Tis our aim and privilege to pursue purity of every sort.
11: Everybody thinks this church is nutty.
10: You offend me, sir. The bell tolls, and I've set my course anew. I am not going back to the big white church. Ever.
8: Welcome to the world of Paws and Tales.
12: Wild Mountain can be a pretty dangerous place. You stay on the trails and stick with me. There's adventures to be had there, too.
8: Insight for Living is proud to present Paws and Tales.
10: What do you mean you're not going back? You have to, don't you?
11: I do not. I came out today with this in mind. I have my possessions and my money in my bag. If I go back, they won't let me out for perhaps years. I was created to tell others of the Lord, and I cannot do that inside the walls of my church.
10: But you don't know anything about the village. Who's going to take care of you?
11: The Lord will.
10: I think first you need to know more about the village.
11: Good day, CJ. Today I begin my ministry to the villagers.
10: You know, you really shouldn't do this alone.
13: Who are you talking to?
10: I just met a churchy, St. Mary.
13: I just met one, too. I could hardly get away until I told them I was a Christian.
10: Then they went after a better target.
13: Yeah, that's exactly what they said. This place is something else.
8: Well, CJ and Papa Chuck sat and ate lunch and talked about how a church could go so wrong. After about an hour had passed, they headed back to the front gate of the big white church.
13: Like a hospital that won't let in anyone who's sick.
10: And no one even knows what they're talking about.
13: Okay, let's try this again. I just want to get this over with and get out of Pleasant Valley as soon as I can.
10: I'm for that.
14: Announce that.
13: It's me.
14: So it is. I have received permission to open the gate.
13: That's great. I'll just drive it in.
14: No.
15: We will assist in its unloading. Then the brothers will carry it in.
13: Fine. Let's get this done.
15: All right.
16: Open the gate! We need to open the gate!
17: What? Open the gate? Are thou sure?
15: Open the gate! What sound is that?
17: It's falling! It's breaking on the hinges! Look out!
13: Whoa. Is everyone all right?
17: My leg! My leg! He's pinned! Quick, brothers! Help me with the gate!
13: Dudu, come here! Let's lift the gate!
17: Nay, all of you! Stay outside!
13: Got to be kidding!
17: Do not cross the arch! Get back! We'll take care of this!
18: Get back, all of you!
17: Hurry! All right, together! One, two, three!
19: What happened? The whole gate?
15: I'm free! Brothers, block the entrance!
13: The leg is probably broken!
17: Quick, bring something to block the entrance!
10: You've got to be kidding!
17: Remain what thou art! All of you! We need help up here! The villagers are coming! This one's looking! You stop looking!
13: Why don't you just relax?
10: Look inside there! They've painted pictures of folks on the inside of the wall!
20: They really have! I've never seen inside before.
17: God, none of us have. Hey, look at this. They've got pictures of happy villagers coming to church. They won't let us go in, but they paint pictures of us going in.
20: Those guys are nuts.
17: That's far enough, all of you. You're not brothers. You're not allowed. We need some help here.
13: Look, I'm unloading the desk right where it is. You come out and get it when you're ready. Do you have my payment?
15: Oh, here is your payment. Bring that over to block the entrance.
17: Yes, that's it.
15: Bring something to barricade the opening.
20: Look at him. Like an anthill that's just been kicked.
10: What are they doing with the welcome sign?
17: Good. You hold that side and I'll nail this end up.
15: Can't believe it.
17: Hey, go get the boys from the shop. They have to see this.
20: They're never going to believe it.
13: Do you know what you've just done?
17: Stand back! We're protecting the purity of our church!
13: You just nailed the welcome visitors sign across the entrance to keep us out!
15: Quick, bring more! Oh, good, yes. That's just the thing. Good. Bring more of these and stack them up at the entrance.
17: Oh, this is rich! Church pews! We're stacking church pews for a barricade!
13: Could you fellows help me slide the desk off the truck?
21: Sure, no problem.
13: One, two, three. Thanks.
10: Hey, look at the churches. Look at me. I'm going in.
17: Halt. Proceed if not.
10: Too bad. I don't know what he's saying.
13: Do you want any help getting the gate back up?
15: Nay, verily. You have your money. Be gone, all of you.
13: Let's go, CJ.
10: Absolutely.
8: Papa Chuck and CJ could hardly wait to get out of Pleasant Valley. They only made one stop, and that was just to get the truck filled with gas.
10: So, how long till we get to the campground?
13: Oh, couple of hours.
10: CJ! Oh, Marion! I'll be right back. How's it going?
22: Splendidly! It has begun! My ministry is underway!
10: Really?
22: There is a crowd gathering as we speak.
10: A crowd?
22: I found a kindred spirit, and he is gathering the crowd for me.
10: I don't mean to be unkind here, but where in this village would you find a kindred spirit?
22: Purity is to the lost, as is a light on a hilltop.
10: They are gathering because you are pure?
22: Thou art a scoffer!
10: Wait, where is this meeting gonna happen? Maybe we could come.
22: At this address. I believe it is a meeting hall of sorts.
10: Marion, this address is on Dodgy Street. That's where the criminals go. This guy who's setting this up, he could be trying to get...
22: It is the criminals who need to hear the truth. I am done with you. Good day.
10: Marion, this isn't a good idea. You don't know anything about reality. Oh, no. This is gonna be bad. Papa Chuck!
13: Over here.
10: You've got to come. Marion, she's going into that dodgy street to bear witness. And I think she's in big trouble.
13: Isn't that the place where the criminals...
10: That's exactly where.
13: Let's go.
8: Well, they ran off to try and help St. Marion, despite the fact that she didn't want any help. When folks are positive that they don't need any help, that's usually when they need it the most. Well, CJ remembered the address,
1: but the streets were curved and confusing.
13: Another fork in the road.
22: So, left or right?
13: I don't know. Left. Stay close.
22: Isn't this the worst place you've ever been in?
13: Actually, not the worst. But it is just the kind of place that trouble looks for.
22: That's her!
13: Come on, stay close.
2: Hi there, I'm Mary from Rosewood. So don't go away, there's more Poison Tales coming up.
18: Hello, lovely listeners. 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
23: Now, Tiffany, that is not true.
18: Ned, what are you talking about?
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18: Wait, we have no Tiffany t-shirts?
23: Oh boy, here it comes. Bye, everybody.
18: You all will rue the day.
8: CJ and Papa Chuck ran around the corner just in time to see St. Marion surrounded by the meanest pack of wolves you ever saw. Papa Chuck was just about to rush in.
13: CJ, you stay here.
8: Who is that?
22: That's the wolf that helped her before.
8: Just when things looked their worst, Barnabas showed up again.
24: Get back, Furman. Leave her alone. Or I'll break your heads with my staff.
22: Help me! Get back!
25: Barnabas, this one's ours! Get back or you'll never!
22: Did you see that?
13: Yeah, I think this guy can handle himself.
24: Let go of the churchy and step away.
25: Barnabas, you're gonna be sorry when I...
22: Get me out of here!
24: I will. Calm down.
22: Marion!
13: Barnabas, I'm Papa Chuck. How do we get out of here?
24: Are you all right?
22: Yes.
24: They'll be coming back soon. Listen to me. I'm going to lead you through alleys and tunnels and back rooms. If you don't stay close, you may not get out of this. Can you all do that?
22: Yes.
13: We're right behind you.
24: Then follow me.
8: Barnabas took him through a confusion maze of doors and back alleys until Marion got, well, stuck.
24: What's the matter?
22: My robe, it's caught in the fence.
24: Well, get it loose.
25: They're getting closer. We don't have time for this.
22: No, no, don't rip it. My robe.
25: Or get the robe. They're right behind us.
8: They ran upstairs and through a tunnel that was too low for the adults to stand upright in.
22: Where are we?
24: Almost there. Here we are.
8: They emerged into a large room. Filled with various animals, quietly praying.
22: What is this place?
24: This is our sanctuary. We call our church the Lighthouse.
22: This is a church?
24: Part of it. We came through the back alley. Most folks just stroll through the front door.
22: Wow, what smells so good?
24: Have a seat. We have a cooking school. Someone's always cooking something around here. I'd say soup. Have a seat and catch your breath. I'll paw Chuck. I've heard of you.
8: Really? How?
24: Don't you know a Flint? Pastor Flint?
8: Yes, I do. This is the church he was talking about.
24: He told me all about you.
22: I hate to break up such a nice party, but what is going on here? I was almost killed, and you come out of nowhere only to take me to a sanctuary that looks like a gardening shed.
26: Marion.
24: It's okay.
22: If this is a sanctuary, why are all of these animals in here that smell of sweat? And why is someone learning how to make soup in a church? There is nothing pure in here at all. I want to go home.
13: He just saved your life.
24: Those animals have been building a house all day. This is their meal and prayer time.
26: Marion, you should be grateful.
24: It's okay. They often react like this.
22: They often react like this? Who is they?
13: The churchies.
24: Yep. Churchies who leave the big white church.
26: So other churchies have come out like this?
24: Every so often.
13: And you watch for them?
24: We do. There are a few of us. We're called overcomers. It's our ministry to go out and search for the lost. In this case, churchies. They come out with a lot of confidence, but they don't know anything about life, real life in the village. They usually get into trouble pretty quickly.
22: I'm here. Sitting here while you are talking about me, like I'm not here.
26: Do you help them all?
24: Some we don't find.
26: What would have happened if you hadn't found Marion?
22: I'm sitting right here!
24: Some of them get robbed, some get beaten, some we never know what happens. And now Marion.
22: Is someone talking to me?
24: You can choose.
22: Choose what?
24: You are invited to stay.
22: Why would I... Why would anyone want to stay in this shack?
26: How long do they act like this?
24: One never knows.
22: Stop talking about me!
24: This is our church. It's not as nice as your church, but then it's different in about every way. At your church, they stay inside. They keep away from the village, trying to stay pure. They only come into contact with unbelievers when they're ready to witness to them.
22: But that's only because
24: we train believers here to go out and live in the village with the unbelievers. Some of us train to cook, others to build houses, and still others to tend to the sick and wounded. Come in here.
22: That's not what a church is supposed to do. What about purity? If you have no purity, how will they see Jesus in you?
24: Purity is very important to us. We live in the village, but with purity. The villagers trust us. They like us.
0: Infection is the enemy. If infection,
24: this is where we train to care for the sick and wounded. When a villager is sick, they come to one of us, because we're the best at caring for the sick. We try to be the best builders and the best cooks. Come on. Folks are most likely to listen to you if they trust you and know you care for them. That's the way Jesus did it. It's what we try to do here.
22: Unbelievable.
13: Unbelievable.
22: I think I have seen enough. You cannot serve the Lord looking like you do. You cannot serve the Lord smelling like you do. When was the last time any of you took a bath? I want to go home now. I want to... Look at my robe. I can't go back like this. My robe has become nothing but a huge, filthy rag!
26: Wow.
24: Overalls on a churchy? Never seen that before.
22: Nothing makes sense anymore. I wanted to tell the villagers about God. I wanted to save them, that's all. I can't stay here in this place. I can't go back to the church or they'll never let me out again. Look at what you've done to me!
13: You think you've lost everything. Can't you see what you have in front of you?
22: I have nothing! I want out of here!
26: Where are you gonna go?
22: I don't know, but I need to get out of here!
26: Marion!
24: Let her go. She needs to work this out for herself.
22: Why would God let all of this happen? Serve him. And the first chance I get, everything falls apart.
8: A very upset and angry St. Marion turned a corner only to find five of the roughest looking wolves and bears she'd ever seen coming right at her.
22: Get away from me! Help!
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8: St. Marion froze with fear. She had come to the end of herself, and she couldn't think of anything to say or anything to do that would help her now. She was so scared, she couldn't even whisper a prayer. But she cried to God. In her helplessness, standing there with her back against a brick wall and her hands over her face, Her crying was possibly the most important and effective prayer she had ever prayed. And it was heard. Her cry was heard right there in the throne room of heaven. It was heard, and it was answered.
6: Marion, what's the matter with her?
22: Barnabas, don't let them hurt me!
24: They won't hurt you.
13: Barnabas!
24: It's all right. Marion, they'll not hurt you.
6: Us? We're not gonna hurt anyone. No, miss, we've never hurt no one.
24: These fellows are part of a construction crew coming to the lighthouse for lunch. Surrounded by this raggedy bunch, you're safer than you've ever been.
7: It's okay, miss. Sorry to give you such a start. Hey, who's raggedy?
6: Oh, I think by any measure, you'd have to call us raggedy.
7: That's true.
24: Let's get inside.
22: Come on, Marion. CJ, I can't go on like this. You've had a pretty rough day.
13: CJ, you two have a seat. I'll give us something to eat.
6: Soup? Do I smell soup? I love soup.
7: He says that every day. Doesn't matter what they're cooking. I'm Marion. I'm Anthony. They call me Tiny.
22: They call you Tiny?
7: It's a little bit of a joke.
22: I should say so.
6: When you're as big as he is, what else could we call him?
22: I'm sorry for my outbreak.
24: Tiny is one of the construction mentors.
7: That's right. I help the younger ones along, teaching them the trade and the walk.
22: The walk?
7: Oh, yeah. You see Vinny over there?
22: That huge and frightful wolf?
7: Oh, yeah. But he's the nicest fella you'd ever meet, and he can sing like an angel.
22: Bad guy?
7: Believe it or not. But he cannot accept the fact that God could love him. He's had kind of a rough past, you know, feels a lot of guilt. We're working on him, but he's a tough nut.
22: You talk about God while you're building?
7: Oh, yeah, that's my ministry. Barnabas, he's an overcomer. I'm a construction mentor.
22: Vinny?
9: Yes, ma'am.
22: Do you know about the story of Moses?
9: A little.
22: He killed an Egyptian. Moses was a murderer.
9: No, that can't be true.
24: Yes, he was.
13: That's true.
22: Do you know about Abraham?
9: They told me about him in church before.
22: At times, he was a coward and a liar.
9: Is that true?
13: Oh, it's true, all right.
22: And Peter, the disciple. Just before Jesus was crucified, Peter was afraid he'd be arrested too, so he denied that he even knew Jesus 3 times.
9: Wow.
22: God used these men greatly after their sins. He forgave them and used them mightily.
9: You guys never told me that stuff.
7: Well, I'd never thought of it like that before.
22: If you ask God to forgive you, he will. Then he can use you mightily. Vinny, let God use you mightily too.
9: That's what I want. More than anything. You think he can really use me?
22: Oh, with a tender heart like yours, I know he can.
11: Here's some more bread, everybody. And the boys here need more soup, too. Bring out some more soup!
7: That's amazing!
24: Unbelievable.
22: What? That guy, Vinny, could pick up a building. And you just made him cry.
7: Marion, you just did what we've been trying to do for months.
22: What?
24: You broke through to his heart.
22: Did I just bear witness?
13: You told him about God in a way that he understood.
22: I did! Didn't I? I've never done that before. I've tried, but it never...
24: You just told a big old smelly construction worker about God while you were eating lunch and wearing overalls.
13: You may not look pure on the outside, but you are on the inside. And that's much more important. God just used you in a mighty way.
22: I never thought it could happen like this.
8: Changes took place that day. A bunch of them. Marion decided to stay at the lighthouse. She learned how to care for the wounded and sick. She even learned a little about construction. She became an amazing servant of God and was known and loved by most everyone in the village. Sometime later, Vinny asked God to forgive him for his past, and then he asked Jesus into his heart. He was changed forever. The folks inside the big white church, well, they did not change that day. They got that gate put back up as quickly as they could.
11: On three now. One, restraints in place, sir.
9: Now, bolt the hinges and lock this thing up tight.
11: Yes, sir.
8: CJ and Papa Chuck. Oh, they never forgot that day in Pleasant Valley. But CJ was particularly affected by his visit there. So much so that years later, CJ would come back to the lighthouse and train to become an overcomer himself. You see, one day in the future, just like his friend Barnabas did in the village, CJ would go out looking for lost souls in need of the Lord. When his time came, CJ went out as an overcomer in the most dangerous and wild parts of Wild Mountain.

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2: Well, let's do a reality check.
3: It's time now for another Man on the Street special report with roaming correspondent Nit Whitley.
2: Nit Whitley here with another Man on the Street special report. We are traveling through time and space to interview historical biblical figures and asking them to give us a reality check of God as He pertains to the events of their lives. Today, I was planning to come to you from the Garden of Eden, where we were to be speaking with the first man, Adam, concerning the creation of man and all the animals. Instead, I am coming to you from a customs office where our travel through time and space has been delayed. Excuse me, sir. What seems to be the holdup?
4: My name is Mr. Peavy. I'm your customs official. I'm sorry for the wait. We're having a little trouble processing your paperwork.
2: Well, what's the problem, sir?
4: Is this your picture on this passport here?
2: Well, sure it is.
4: Well, it doesn't look like you.
2: Oh, I'm sorry. I beg to differ. It looks just
4: this
2: like
4: this picture
2: it.
4: Is of a funny-looking man with a pointy head and... Oh, but that is you. I need new glasses.
2: Well, you don't have to put it that way.
4: I need you to answer a few questions, sir.
2: Well, all right. You see, I'm supposed to be in the Garden of Eden at the time God created man and all the animals.
4: I see.
2: Well, when God created the birds of the air and the fish of the sea, He told them to be fruitful and multiply.
4: Mm-hmm. Have you ever had the bumps?
2: Well, yes, when I was a child. Anyway, when God created all the animals, He saw that they were good. But when He created man...
4: Are you illiterate?
2: What?
4: Are you illiterate?
2: Well, of course not. I can read and write.
4: Oh, is that what that means?
2: You didn't know what being illiterate meant?
4: You were saying about when God created man?
2: Well, yes. When God created man, He not only told him to be fruitful and multiply, as He told the animals, but to fill the earth and to subdue it, meaning to bring it under His control.
4: Are you left-handed or right-handed?
2: Why do you need to know that?
4: Well, it's the next question on the
2: right-handed.
4: Form.
2: Right.
4: So God told man to take control of the earth, did He?
2: Is that the next question on the form?
4: No, I'm referring to your what you were talking about.
2: Oh, yes, that's right. God told man to take control or subdue the earth, but in addition to that, He also gave him dominion over the birds of the air, over the fish of the sea, and over all the animals.
4: You're reporting what again, sir?
2: Well, what reality check can be taken from various men, women, and situations in the Bible?
4: I see. Are you allergic to mold, sir?
2: No. Achoo!
4: Oh, I see you are.
2: Well, you held that moldy dish right up to my nose.
4: So
2: like
4: what sort
2: that.
4: Of a reality check can be taken from God giving man dominion over the earth and all the animals on the earth?
2: Well, it's that man has been created higher than the animals. He has been placed by God above every creature on earth. God even had Adam name all the animals.
4: But what about the evolution?
2: Well, it's inconsistent with what God has told us about how things came to be. According to Scripture, man and animals did not have a common ancestor. Man and all species of animals have been different from the very beginning. God says that He created everything after its own kind.
4: Well, that's could get amazing.
2: Well, it is. So if we could hurry this process along, I would like to get to the Garden of Eden and discuss these things with Adam.
4: Well, there's just one more thing we need. Have you had all your vaccinations and shots yet?
2: I'm not sure. How many vaccinations and shots should I have had?
4: About two dozen.
2: Two dozen?
4: Well, if you're not sure, I could give them all to you now. Where's my needle at?
2: Oh, I don't think I like
4: just
2: that.
4: Just let me see your arm. Roll up your sleeve,
2: well,
4: please.
2: That's not my arm. That's a towel rack.
4: Oh, so it is. I need new glasses.
2: No, come here. No, let's

0: 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Nothing to worry about.
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0: No, stay away.
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9: Except it's a good thing, right?
8: Today, a visitor comes to The Pond.
10: Meow.
8: And captivates the creatures at The Pond.
10: I do what I want when I want.
11: Like royalty?
10: You could say that.
12: Sounds more like you're freeloading to me.
8: Later, Methuselah tells the story of Noah from an alligator's point of view.
13: My job is to gather reptiles two by two.
14: You got reptiles, eh?
13: I asked for cute furry creatures, but ended up with slimy, sarcastic ones.
8: All that and much, much more coming right up on The Pond.

0: creatures are very unique.
1: Boy, you can say that again.
0: Tony the frog, for instance, is green.
1: I'm not just green.
0: Tony is also kind of bumpy.
1: Hey, I'm more than green and bumpy.
0: And slimy.
1: That's better.
0: Bill the duck is covered in feathers.
2: Of course, I'm a bird.
0: But unlike most birds, Bill wears glasses.
2: I'm a bird with special needs.
0: The pond also has a turtle named Floyd.
3: I couldn't have said it better myself.
0: This special pond, where today's story takes place, also has a wise old alligator named Methuselah.
4: I've been around a long time.
0: And these creatures, along with many others at the pond, have managed to get along quite nicely.
3: We're like brothers, you know.
0: But one day, a different kind of creature visited the pond.
5: Meow.
0: It was Cinnamon, a cat, but not just any cat.
5: Hi, I'm Cinnamon.
3: I'm Floyd. Would you like a drink from our pond?
5: I don't think so. I get my water from a dish.
0: You see, Cinnamon lives with people.
5: A stainless steel dish. And my water comes through a purifier.
3: Wow, you must be pretty special.
5: I am. I'm domesticated.
3: That's impressive. What's it mean?
1: It means she doesn't work for her food.
3: Cinnamon, that's my friend Tony.
5: Hi, Tony.
1: Hey.
5: Floyd, domesticated means I live in a house with humans. It means someone takes care of my every need. I do what I want, when I want.
3: Like royalty?
5: You could say that.
1: Sounds more like you're freeloading to me.
5: I certainly am not freeloading. I was chosen from a litter of 8 kittens from one of the finest breeds in the state.
3: Did you just say litter?
1: That's just what they call lots of kittens who are born to the same mother.
3: Oh, it sounded kind of funny.
5: Look, I haven't much time to spend chatting with you wild creatures.
1: Wild?
5: I just wanted to see what Caroline was so excited about. Now I see it's just a child's amusement with the unsophisticated.
1: Wait a minute. You're Caroline's cat?
5: Caroline is my human.
1: She's a wonderful little girl.
5: She's not bad.
1: And she chose you?
5: Out of all the cats in the world, can you blame her?
3: Not at all.

0: Perhaps I'll come by again sometime.
1: Wow, royalty.
2: She's royalty, and I'm a reindeer.
1: Oh, yeah?
2: Yeah.
1: Let's see you fly.
2: No, I don't mean, oh, yeah, I'm a reindeer. I mean, oh, yeah, she's not royalty.
3: Unable to agree whether or not Cinnamon was royalty, Tony and Floyd decided to ask the others. No.
4: Of course not.
1: I told you.
2: You told me?
1: I certainly did.
2: You told me what?
1: I told you she was royalty.
2: And we all agreed she wasn't.
1: Yeah, but I told you she was.
2: Your little turtle brain argues so strange.
5: You know, fellas, she may not be royalty, but it is pretty special to be domesticated.
2: How so?
5: I had a cousin who was domesticated.
2: A domesticated duck?
4: Wow. I don't know any domesticated alligators.
2: I don't think too many people like the idea of an alligator jumping up on their couch. No offense.
1: Plus, I don't think very many supermarkets have alligator food in a can.
5: My cousin was taken in by a family who found him in a nearby pond. He lived indoors. He told me about it one day. It's incredible what they have. People are very, very blessed. And their pets live quite well.
2: A domesticated duck, huh?
5: That's right.
1: So, in a way, Cinnamon really is royalty.
4: I wouldn't go that far.
5: She's pampered day and night. Does what she wants, when she wants. Sounds like royalty to me.
2: Look, I'll believe it when she comes to the pond riding on a handcrafted solid gold wagon carried by four buff dudes.
3: And while she did not return to the pond riding on a handcrafted solid gold wagon carried by four buff dudes, Cinnamon did return.
0: So, you're an alligator.
4: Pleased to meet you.
0: How do you clean your back?
4: My what?
0: Your back. How do you clean it?
4: Why do you ask?
0: Well, your arms are too short to help you out very much. As a cat, I keep very clean.
4: I swim a lot.
0: How does that help?
4: I'm in the water all day long.
0: You call this water?
5: We keep this water very clean.
0: And who are you?
5: I'm Bill.
0: A goose?
5: I'm a duck.
0: Same thing. Look, I'm trying to relate to you guys because Caroline likes you so much.
5: A goose and a duck are not the same thing.
0: I just wanted to meet the common animals of the jungle.
3: And just as quickly as she came,
0: Ta-ta.
3: Cinnamon left.
5: A goose has a more tapered beak.
4: She didn't mean anything by it.
5: And we have better down.
4: Let it go, Bill.
5: Sure, they're in more pillows, but they're bigger. There's just more down to use, just not as high a quality. That's all I'm saying.
3: The next morning, Bill, Floyd, Methuselah, and Tony did their weekly chores.
5: Tony, could you get the dustpan there?
2: Got you covered.
5: Thanks.
1: Do you think our water is dirty?
4: Our water is fine.
1: But Cinnamon said she would only bathe in sparkling bottled water and would only drink filtered water with a lime twist.
2: We should carbonate the pond.
1: Yeah, then she'd be real impressed.
4: We don't need to carbonate the pond.
5: She sure has it good, doesn't she?
1: I'd say, does she ever do chores?
5: Nope, domesticated animals have everything done for them.
1: I wish I were domesticated.
4: Now stop that.
1: Why? That's the life.
4: There's more to life than getting everything you want.
2: Like what?
4: Learning.
2: What if part of what I want is learning? Then I have that and everything else.
3: It was about then.
1: I smell roses.
3: Cinnamon came by again.
1: Wait a minute, not roses. Potpourri.
0: Hi, boys.
1: Wait, it's a spice. Salt.
2: Salt isn't a spice you smell.
0: It's me, Floyd. I always smell as fresh as the day is long.
1: 24-hour fresh.
0: That's right.
1: You smell very, very...
0: important?
1: Important, yeah.
0: Let me tell you a little secret about me, Floyd.
1: Yeah?
0: I am important.
1: Wow, I won't tell anybody.
0: That's okay. You can tell everybody.
1: I can?
0: Sure.
1: Hey, guys!
2: We heard.
1: You did?
5: Floyd, we're right here, and it wasn't much of a secret.
0: Gentlemen, I best be going now. Ta-ta.
3: And off she went, mysteriously disappearing through the trees.
5: There's something different about that cat.
3: Later that night, however, something unusual happened. As Tony was trying to sleep,
2: You gotta be kidding me. If you are kidding me, this isn't funny.
0: Help.
2: Huh? Hang on.
0: Tony, I'm so glad you're home. Frogs wear pajamas.
2: What, these? Hey, my grandmother made these for me. And that wasn't easy because she had 80,000 grandchildren.
0: Tony, I'm in trouble. I locked myself out of the house and the family is gone for the weekend. I don't know what to do.
2: You've got fur. You'll survive.
0: But I have no food.
2: Food? There's food everywhere.
0: But I'm domesticated. I eat my food out of cans and I've been looking, but I can't find the tree that grows the cans. And when I find it, how will I get the can open?
2: All right, calm down so you won't get domesticated food for a weekend. What do non-domesticated cats eat?
0: I shudder to think.
2: Cinnamon, I'm afraid you can't turn your nose up at the wild animals now. For this weekend, you're one of us.
0: How dare you? I'd slap you, except I have very delicate paws.
2: Hey, I just want to help. Look, I have some leftover frog food on the table here. You can have some of that.
0: You don't have a fork?
2: Exactly how domesticated are you?
0: Very.
2: Okay. Let's go back to the house and try to get you in.
3: And so, Tony woke up Bill.
5: What?
3: Methuselah. And Floyd.
1: Hey, guys!
2: Floyd, you were awake?
1: Of course.
2: It's 3 a.m.
1: Oh, well, my clock says it's noon.
5: Let me see this. I think this clock is broken. How long has it said noon?
1: Hard to say. How long is it supposed to say noon?
3: And they all went to Caroline's house to see if they could help Cinnamon get back in.
2: There's no way in from the front.
4: No way from down here.
5: And no way from overhead.
1: You know what? I'm kind of tired.
2: You see a way into the house, Floyd?
1: Yeah, the back door, but it's locked.
3: So, after looking and shaking and pushing and turning, they finally gave up right around sunrise.
4: I'm sorry, Cinnamon. You're kind of stuck outside for a while.
0: I can't do it. I can't survive in the wild.
1: You can't? Well, if you can't, then I can't either.
2: You both can. Floyd, you've been doing it your whole life.
1: I have? I thought it was just one long day.
5: Floyd, let me guess. Your calendar is also stuck on one day.
1: You know, I've been wondering if that was supposed to change. There's all kinds of pictures in there.
3: That weekend, Cinnamon stayed with the creatures at the pond, eating what they eat,
0: Icky.
3: Swimming where they swim,
0: Ooh.
3: And sleeping where they sleep.
0: Yuck. Yuck. Yuck.
3: And she learned that even though she lives a different life than they do, she's really no better at all. And then she said something she's never said to an undomesticated animal before.
0: You guys have been great. Thank you very much.
3: Go to lifeatthepond.com to find out about the pond videos.
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7: I see your lips moving, but I don't hear you talking.
8: Does a chicken have lips?
3: It was a cloudy day at the pond.
2: Uh-oh, looks like rain.
3: It was a drizzly day at the pond.
5: Uh-oh, drops are getting bigger.
3: It was a rainy day at the pond.
4: We'd better take cover,
3: said Methuselah the alligator. Tony the frog agreed.
2: I do. I was undecided, but I might as well agree.
3: They quickly scurried beneath a large oak tree, which shielded them from the rain.
5: Okay,
3: said Bill the duck.
5: Now what?
4: This reminds me of a story.
2: That's a great idea. Tell us a story, Methuselah.
1: Yeah.
3: Agreed Floyd, the turtle.
1: Ooh, tell us about the time you got in the ring with that alligator wrestler with the funny accent.
4: I've never wrestled an alligator wrestler.
1: Oh, you're right. That wasn't you.
2: Someone you know wrestled an alligator wrestler, Floyd?
1: You know what? Maybe it wasn't me either.
2: You're saying it was two other guys in a conversation you weren't even part of?
1: Most likely.
5: You know, we could spend all day unraveling that. How about we hear the story instead?
2: Good idea.
4: It was a story about my great, and then a few generations we lost track of, then back to great-great-great-grandfather's cousin, twice removed, once added back. It was before the days of rain.
1: That's a long time ago.
2: You better believe it.
4: Some guy was building this giant boat thing. called it an ark. His name was Noah. My relative Bob received a knock at the door.
9: Yes?
10: Name's Don Reimer.
9: We're in the middle of dinner. We don't take solicitors during dinner.
10: I'm representing Noah.
9: Noah? The Noah?
10: Yes, sir. I could come back after dinner.
9: No, I'll take a few minutes.
10: Thank you.
9: Noah's one of my favorite humans.
10: He'd be pleased to know that. Look, Bob, I need to discuss a very serious matter with you.
9: Sure, go ahead.
10: It's going to rain for 40 days and 40 nights.
9: Is this a fairy tale?
10: No.
9: A metaphor?
10: No.
9: A lie?
10: No, it's reality. Large drops of water will come down from the sky for 40 days and 40 nights.
9: Well, that'll be great for my garden.
10: You don't understand. This will cause a massive flood.
9: Oh, that'll be terrible on my garden.
10: It will destroy your garden.
9: This is bad news. I should bring the garden inside right away.
10: Bob, I'm not here to tell you this to help your garden. The flood will destroy your house. It will destroy everything on the face of the earth.
9: Is this a fairy tale?
10: No.
9: An exaggeration?
10: No.
9: A crazy dream you had?
10: No, sir. The people on the planet have been very, very bad. God is going to start out fresh.
9: Oh, my.
10: My job is to gather reptiles two by two.
9: You got reptiles, eh?
10: I asked for cute, furry creatures, but ended up with slimy, sarcastic ones.
9: Well, you know, we're pretty good swimmers. I don't know that we'll need the ark.
10: I've been instructed to gather two alligators regardless.
9: Yeah, I don't know if I want to be cooped up in that ark thing for however long this flood lasts.
10: Minimum 150 days.
9: Yikes, that's a long time.
10: I just need two of you. One male, one female.
9: Look, no disrespect to Noah. I just don't think any alligator is going to want to be indoors that long. I'm sorry, Don.
10: What if I can get you a window?
9: Well, tempting, but I'd still rather swim. Bye-bye.
10: And a balcony?
9: Yeah, I like balconies. Can I get a hot tub?
10: Probably not, but I might be able to sneak you some of Noah's wife's matzo ball soup.
9: Now you're talking.
4: And so, Bob was ready to go. Now, Bob was unmarried, so he had to find a female and get married before the rain began. If not, a girl would be assigned to him to marry. It was alligator tradition back then, and he didn't want to take any chances. Some odd alligator girls were out there, if you know what I mean.
1: I don't know what you mean.
4: I mean they were odd.
1: Oh, now it makes sense.
11: So how did he find the right girl?
4: Like I said, things were different back then. He didn't just have to find the right girl.
12: What did he have to do then?
4: He had to find the right father-in-law. And he, the father-in-law, decided if you could marry his daughter.
13: So, you want to marry my daughter?
9: Well, she's on my list, sir.
13: And you want to take her where?
9: A cruise. A long one.
13: I've seen you around, and you seem like a fine young man.
9: Thank you.
13: I'll let you marry my daughter.
9: Well, I'm not certain she's the one. I'm just checking. I was kind of hoping to take my time and...
13: That's odd. Looks like rain is heading our way.
9: Well, in that case, I accept your invitation. Let's get the justice of the peace here and get this show on the road.
13: Not so fast. I'll let you marry my daughter if you can do one thing. Make her laugh.
9: Make her laugh? I've known your daughter for 10 years.
13: Have you ever seen her laugh?
9: Well, no. I never noticed that before.
13: Make her laugh, and you can have her hand in marriage. Boy, that's quite a storm brewing.
4: And so Bob, my relative, had dinner that night with the lovely Maria. He told joke after joke after joke. He ran around with a lampshade on his head and even put on a funny nose and mustache.
12: That didn't work? Man, this girl is tough.
4: Finally, he told his last joke.
9: Okay, I've got one last joke for you.
14: I can't wait.
9: A guy walks into the cafeteria and he sits down next to a horse and says, "Hey, why the long face?"
14: That's very funny.
9: You get it?
14: Yeah, that's one of the funniest jokes I've ever heard.
9: But it didn't make you laugh.
14: I laughed inside.
9: I didn't hear it.
14: You can't hear inside laughter.
9: Just once, couldn't you laugh on the outside?
14: I don't know. I can't make myself laugh out loud.
4: Suddenly, it made sense why Maria's father wanted her to laugh. There's a saying, laughter is good medicine. Not that she was sick, but Bob knew laughter is just plain good for you. Not the kind where you laugh at someone who's hurting, but the kind where you laugh because life can be funny. He took her to see clowns.
14: Those guys are funny.
9: Yeah, but look at the nose. It honks. Come on. Doesn't that make you want to laugh out loud?
14: Not really.
4: He tried using a feather on her neck and behind her ears.
14: That tickles.
9: Doesn't it want to make you laugh?
14: I am laughing.
9: Inside. Of course.
4: That day, he was walking her home. It was silent as the two headed across an open field. Something, for some reason, made Bob think of a joke. Just to break the silence, he said,
9: "Knock, knock."
14: "Huh?"
9: "I said knock, knock."
14: "Why did you say that?"
9: "Are you kidding me? You've never heard a knock, knock joke?"
14: "No."
9: "Wow. Well, pretend I'm at your door. I'll show you how it works."
14: "Okay."
9: "Knock, knock."
14: "Come in."
9: "No, no, no, no, no. Here's how it works. I say knock, knock, and you say who's there. I say the name, and you say the name I said, then who, and I do the punchline."
14: "Got it. Let's try it again."
9: "Knock, knock."
14: "Who's there?"
9: "Boo."
14: "Boo? Who?"
9: "Don't cry. It's only a joke." "Hey, you laughed."
14: "I like that joke a lot."
9: "There are a million knock-knock jokes, and I know most of them."
14: "Tell me more."
9: "Knock-knock."
14: "Who's there?"
9: "Hutch."
14: "Hutch? Who?"
9: "Bless you."
4: He must have told her 1,000 knock-knock jokes that day.
9: "Knock-knock."
14: Who's there?"
9: "Interrupting cow."
14: "Interrupting cow?"
9: "Moo."
4: And it wasn't long before they were married. Then the thick rain clouds rolled in, and the two of them headed up the ramp together and into the ark. It was a grand moment in history, and they were there.
2: With a balcony!
4: Well, I never heard any more about the balcony, but I've been told more than once that it was Bob who carried knock-knock jokes to the next generation, making sure the flood didn't wipe them all out.
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3: Big Mouth Bass.
15: Why would I find her? 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
0: Adventures in Odyssey, where wonder, excitement, and discovery are just around the corner. Are you ready? Come on, let's go for another Adventure in Odyssey.

0: young Parkers.
1: Hi.
0: I always missed you around here. Have you been out of town?
2: No, just out of commission.
3: Yeah, we've been grounded. Yeah.
0: Really? All three of you?
3: Yeah, we're only here now because Mom needed to shop.
2: She's given us a half hour off for good behavior.
0: Only a half hour, huh? Well, then I better get your orders fast. The usual?
3: Uh-huh. Yeah, sure.
0: Three root beers coming right up. So, what got you in so much trouble, if I may ask?
3: A new babysitter.
0: Oh?
2: Yeah, as in we didn't think we needed one.
0: Ah.
2: Mom and Dad were going out, and we really wanted to convince them that we could take care of ourselves this time. But as usual...
4: Look, forget about it. I don't want to have this conversation again.
3: But Dad!
5: No more arguments, Olivia. The babysitter will be here any minute.
6: But we're too old for a babysitter.
3: Yeah, we're not babies anymore. Yeah.
5: And you're not grown up either.
4: Well, at least not grown up enough to be responsible for yourselves.
2: What? I can handle responsibility. I'm watching the Allertons' dog while they're away. They wouldn't have asked me to do that if I wasn't responsible. And he's a Great Dane.
5: There's a big difference between taking care of a Great Dane and leaving the three of you alone.
4: In fact, if I had thought of it, I should have asked the Great Dane to babysit you.
2: Dad!
6: By the way, who is babysitting us?
2: Please don't say it's Mrs. Stewart.
3: Oh, no.
5: What's wrong with Mrs. Stewart?
6: She's strict.
4: Meaning she makes you do the things we told you to do?
3: And she has smelly feet and very close veins.
4: What? Oh, you mean varicose veins.
5: Never mind. We're going to be late for our movie.
4: Oh, all right. Listen, Mrs. Stewart is not coming tonight.
2: Yay!
4: No, okay, but a friend of mine from work gave me the name of a college student who has some nanny experience.
3: She's in college and she's a grandmother?
5: No, sweetheart. A nanny is someone who has professional experience taking care of kids.
6: Why does the word nanny make me feel even more like a baby?
4: Look, if you want to prove to us how grown up you are, then do it tonight with this new sitter.
5: That's right. Olivia, I've written down instructions for dinner. You can show her around the kitchen for whatever she needs.
4: Okay. And you guys make sure to clean up.
5: Mm-hmm.
4: I do not want to come home to dishes and pans all over the place.
6: Wait a minute. How are we going to do that? The dishwasher's broken.
4: You'll have to wash them in the sink by hand.
2: Ew.
3: What? I don't think I know how to do that.
4: Well, you're a smart girl. You'll catch on fast.
6: Oh, man. This is getting worse by the minute.
3: Yeah.
4: Oh, and there she is. Right on time. I'll get it.
5: I want you three on your best behavior tonight.
2: Yes.
5: Try to impress this new sitter with how good and cooperative you are.
2: If we're good tonight, can we go without a sitter next time?
3: Yeah.
5: I can't promise that, but we'll see.
4: Everybody, this is Maria.
7: Hi.
8: Hello.
7: Hi.
5: Thanks for filling in at the last minute, Maria.
7: Oh, quite all right, Mrs. Parker. I relish every opportunity to gain more experience with children.
2: I love your accent. Are you from England?
7: Cambridge, in fact.
3: Oh, I thought it sounded English.
5: Cambridge is in England, sweetie. David, we should go.
4: All right, kids. Remember what we talked about.
2: Yeah.
4: Have a good night.
2: Bye, Mom. Bye, Dad.
3: Bye.
5: See you later.
0: That doesn't sound like a bad start.
2: No, she seemed really nice.
6: I was afraid that she was just play acting. Mrs. Stewart was all smiles at first, too. And then the minute Mom and Dad were out the door, it was brutal.
3: She took off her shoes.
2: Camilla, will you cut it out with the smelly feet?
3: Yeah. I'm just saying.
0: So, when did the trouble actually start with Maria?
6: Pretty much right away.
0: Uh-huh. Right away?
6: Yeah, Mom had written down instructions for a dinner that included salad and asparagus and other healthy kinds of things.
3: Uh-huh. Yeah, where's the fun in that?
2: We thought that if Mom and Dad get a night off, we should too.
7: I understand that supper is the first thing on our agenda.
2: What kinds of things do you eat in England?
7: Well, I suppose a lot of the kinds of things you eat here. Bangers and mash, toad in the hole, black pudding.
2: Black pudding?
7: Oh, yes, it's a delicious blood sausage.
6: I didn't know English people were cannibals. No wonder George Washington threw you out of the country.
2: Oh, Matthew!
7: Oh, very amusing. Now, about dinner? Olivia, I believe you're giving me direction in the kitchen.
2: I am? Oh, right, I am. Okay.
6: Make it good, Olivia. Plátanos machos fritos would be good.
2: Yay! Sure.
7: Plátanos machos fritos.
2: Really good.
0: What is Plotino's Machos Fritos?
2: Well, it's a...
3: It's a dessert.
0: Dessert?
6: Fried bananas with the sweet sauce and sometimes powdered sugar or chocolate. It's our favorite.
0: Yeah, for dessert, but not dinner.
2: Well, normally, but in this case...
7: Confess, this seems rather unusual as a main dinner course. This sauce seems awfully sweet.
2: You don't like sweet?
7: Oh, I don't care for very much sugar. A spoonful at most.
2: Can I taste some? Go ahead.
3: This is great. A lot better than asparagus.
7: Asparagus?
3: Oh, that's what Mom planned.
6: Why don't you put the plates on the table, Camilla?
2: Yeah.
3: Huh? But I can't. They're in the dishwasher.
6: Then take them out.
3: They're dirty, remember? They were in there when the dishwasher broke. Dad said you have to hand wash them.
6: I do?
7: Well, it's only fair, Matthew. The girls are helping fix the meal.
3: Yep.
6: Oh, fine.
7: Now, Olivia, are you certain about this meal?
2: Oh, yeah. Mom fixes it all the time.
6: It's made with bananas. They're really healthy.
2: Mm-hmm.
7: Very well, then. I do enjoy new experiences in dining.
2: Now we need to slice the bananas.
7: Oh, before we begin, I wonder if you could direct me to your water closet.
3: Our what?
2: It's at the top of the stairs on the right.
6: I'll show you.
7: Thank you. Keep at it, girls. I'll be back in a jiffy.
3: Olivia, you sent her to the bathroom. We don't have any closets in there.
2: That's what they call a bathroom in England, Camilla. Don't you know anything?
3: I know lots of things. But why do they have closets for water?
2: Forget about it. Hand me a banana and I'll start peeling.
3: No, let me peel the bananas. I like that part.
2: No, you squeeze too hard and make a mess. Let me do it.
3: No, I want to do it.
2: Give it, Camilla.
3: No, but I want to do that part.
2: Stop it.
3: Oops. Now look what you did.
2: Me? You're the one who squeezed it out. Now clean it up.
3: Nuh-uh. I'm not cleaning it. It was your fault.
2: No way. You squished it all over the place.
3: Then you should have been more careful.
2: Ugh. You drive me crazy sometimes. Well, at least help me. Ew. This is gross. Take it and put it in the trash.
3: Nuh-uh. I'm not touching that.
2: Oh, come on. Take it.
3: You got it all over my new shirt.
2: Too bad.
3: I told you I don't want it.
2: Ew! I can't believe you just did that. Okay, fine, if that's how you want it.
3: No. Nope.
2: Don't!
3: Ew! Now it's your turn.
2: Come and get it.
6: What are you doing? Oh.
2: She smeared banana on me.
3: No, you smeared banana on me.
6: Stop it, you're making a mess.
2: He's right, we're a mess.
3: Yeah, but he isn't. Get him!
6: Get him! Okay, if you want to play.
2: No!
6: Rough,
2: no!
7: Yeah! Children! What on earth is happening?
2: Camilla dropped her banana.
3: You smeared it on me.
7: Well, regardless of how it happened, you've made a dreadful mess.
2: Sorry.
7: Oh, it's all over the floor as well. Now, we must get this cleaned up before someone gets hurt. Am I correct, girls?
2: Yeah.
6: Well, have fun with that.
7: I believe that you were going to wash the dishes so we can use them for dinner, Matthew.
6: I was?
7: You were. Now, if we all work together and quickly, we can salvage what's left of the bananas for dinner. Don't stand there staring, girls. Spit spot.
2: Okay.
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2: I never realized how hard it is to clean smashed banana off the floor.
3: Or out of my hair.
0: Your hair?
2: Yeah.
3: Yeah.
2: Sticky.
3: Ew, I'm a mess. Look at me.
7: Right then. Up to the bathroom and I'll help you.
3: You mean water closet, right?
7: I mean the bathroom. I'm going to have to stick your head under a faucet. Come along.
6: But what am I going to do with these dishes? Everything's crusted on.
7: Well, I understand you're a clever lad. You'll figure something out. Now let's go, Camilla.
3: Okay.
6: I'll need a sandblaster to get these things clean.
3: Don't complain. I could use the blaster and the hose to get the banana off this floor.
6: Hey, that's a good idea.
3: You're not dragging the hose in here.
6: No, I'll take the dishes out to the hose. The high-power nozzle can strip paint off the side of a house. I saw it on TV. I bet it'll clear the food right off these dishes.
3: You're kidding.
6: Do I look like I'm kidding?
0: Tell me you were kidding.
6: Well, you know how you sometimes get an idea and at the moment it makes perfect sense, so you do it?
0: Well, I've had a few of those. Though water blasting dinner plates wasn't one of them.
6: Yeah. And you know what's wild? If you hit the plate at just the right angle, it takes off like a frisbee.
0: Those were plastic plates, I hope.
6: Of course. I wouldn't do anything like that with glass plates. As if.
0: Uh-huh.
3: Are the plates coming clean?
6: This nozzle actually works pretty good. Watch.
3: Oh, hey! Careful, you're getting me all wet.
6: Move out of the way. Whoa! Did you see that one go?
3: You are crazy.
6: Huh, you have a banana fight in the kitchen and I'm crazy?
3: Have you done the pots and pans? I need them to make dinner.
6: Hey, you do the pots and pans if you want them so much.
3: You need a power hose to wash the plates. How am I supposed to get the pans clean?
6: Beats me. Whoa!
3: What was that?
6: Sounds like the dog that you're supposed to be taking care of.
3: Oh, no! I let him run around the backyard this afternoon, and I forgot to take him in again. I better feed him. I'll be right back.
6: You ought to let him have what's in those pans. I'll bet he can lick them clean.
3: Hey, that's a good idea.
0: Olivia, you didn't.
3: Well, why not?
0: Oh, dear. And where were you while all this was going on, Camilla?
3: I was being a little angel.
6: Huh. Sure you were.
7: There. I think we got all the banana out of your hair.
3: Thank you.
7: Now, about supper.
3: Can I watch a movie while you fix supper?
7: I suppose so. What do you plan to watch?
3: Oh, I don't know. I'll find something.
7: All right. Just make sure it's appropriate.
3: I will.
6: Camilla, tell him what you watched.
3: Yeah, he probably won't know it anyway.
0: Try me.
3: The War of the Jurassic Aliens.
0: What? They changed the movie rating system because of the intensity of that film. How in the world did you think that that was appropriate to watch?
3: She wanted to see it, that's how. And my mom said a couple of weeks ago that I'm getting old enough to watch more grown-up movies.
0: Mm-hmm. That one?
3: Not that one specifically.
0: So, what happened when you watched it?
3: Nothing.
0: Nothing? About this time, Maria must have found you in the backyard. Is that right, Matthew?
6: Uh-huh.
0: And what did she think of your dishwashing method?
6: She was surprisingly calm about it.
7: Honestly, Matthew, you've got dishes all over the lawn.
6: It's okay, they're plastic.
7: Well, do you really think washing them in this way is a good idea? Perhaps you should scrub them in a more conventional manner.
6: They're fairly clean now. I just need to rinse them off in the sink.
7: With soap.
6: If you say so.
7: And where has Olivia?
12: Oh, I'm here.
7: Oh, goodness, is that a pony?
12: No, it's our neighbor's dog. Hold on.
7: Oh, down.
12: Come on, Bruno. Cut it out.
7: Down.
12: I have to feed him anyway, so I thought I'd have him help us out.
7: Oh, good heavens, down, boy. Help us.
12: He's going to lick out the pots and pans.
7: I'm not entirely sure that... yes, all right. Whatever he likes.
12: Okay, watch.
7: Come on.
12: Yep.
7: I've never seen anything like this. We really must get dinner back on track.
12: I'll be in to help after I get Bruno cleaning these pots.
7: If you insist. I think I smelled mailman on his breath. Oh, goodness. I'll just be inside.
12: Here you go, Bruno. Dinner. Matthew! Matthew!
6: What?
12: Could you keep an eye on Bruno? It's going to take him a while. while, and I need to help Maria with dinner.
6: Yeah, sure.
12: Thanks! Okay, so we get this frying oil nice and hot, and then we put the sliced bananas in.
7: Olivia, I'm still not entirely convinced this meal of bananas and powdered sugar is a decent meal. It seems rather more like a dessert to me. What do you think?
12: Well,
7: What now?
12: It's Matthew. Matthew! Matthew, what are you doing?
6: Your dog keeps trying to bury the pots and pans. Make him stop.
12: Do I have to take care of everything? Bruno, come here. Right this minute. Come on. No. I don't want to play. Sit.
7: Oh,
12: sit.
7: No, no, don't let that animal in the house. He'll destroy everything.
12: I'm trying to, but he's too strong.
13: You guys, I decided it was a bad idea to watch that really scary movie.
12: Come on. Help, Bruno. No, stop. Help me, somebody.
6: Help!
12: Help
6: you!
12: Help us!
6: What are you supposed to do?
12: Stay away!
6: Stay away!
12: Sit!
6: Bruno,
12: sit!
6: Whoa, mule, whoa!
7: No, keep him away from the table! Oh, yeah. Those were plastic.
6: Put a saddle on him, I'll ride him out.
12: Now, don't you care? I've got him!
7: Guys! What is it, Camilla? What is it?
12: I think the stuff on the stove is starting to burn.
7: Oh! Is that smoke?
6: Bruno smokes?
7: Not Bruno! It's the frying oil!
0: Oh, well, no one put out a call for skin grafts, so I'm assuming everyone survived.
12: Well, fortunately, Maria had some emergency training. She grabbed the metal lid to the frying pan and put it on top. That smothered the fire while she turned off the stove.
0: Oh,
12: yeah.
0: Good.
6: But in the confusion, the dog got away and the smoke alarm wouldn't stop screeching at us.
12: Oh, no! Get the dog!
7: Stop that alarm!
6: Somebody open the windows!
12: Oh, I want my mother! Camilla, just sit down and stay out of the way while we catch the dog!
6: Oh, don't sit in that chair, Camilla! I need to reach the alarm!
12: Would you just make up your mind?
6: I just need to push a reset button!
12: Incoming! Incoming!
6: Watch out! Well, that was one way to stop it.
7: No, no! I got it! No, no, I don't! He's coming back your way!
14: What's going on here?
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12: Okay, that's done. Bruno's home safe and sound.
4: Good. Now sit down. It's time for a family meeting.
12: Uh-oh.
6: In front of a stranger?
5: Maria's an unofficial member of the family now.
4: Baptized by fire, so to speak.
12: Look, before you start, I want to say that it's all my fault. I take full responsibility for everything that's happened.
6: Thanks, Olivia. She's right, Dad. It's all her fault.
12: Works for me.
4: Okay, that's very noble, Olivia, but it's not enough.
12: Oh, rats.
5: I thought you all wanted more responsibility. I thought you were going to prove how grown up you were.
6: That was the plan, but, you know, things happen, and suddenly other things happen, and then...
4: Then what?
6: Nothing. I'm going to stop talking now.
5: I'm really disappointed in the three of you.
13: In a way, it's not all our fault.
4: It isn't?
13: No. We really didn't expect Maria to be such a pushover.
5: That's not funny.
4: No, that's not funny at all.
5: Maria did exactly what we asked her to do. You wanted freedom and responsibility. You promised that you were old enough to make wise choices. And so we told Maria to let you decide what rules would be followed.
13: Wait, you told her to do that?
5: Yes.
4: Mm-hmm.
6: Oh, man. If I'd known that, I would have tried a lot of other things.
4: I hope that's a joke.
6: Yes, of course it is.
5: Fortunately, Maria called when things started getting out of hand.
4: Honestly, a banana fight, girls? And what stroke of genius led you to the backyard plate toss, Matthew?
6: Aww.
5: Camilla, the Jurassic Alien movie? Really?
6: I'm sorry, too.
12: Me too.
4: Okay, we'll work out your punishments after Maria goes. There's no point in having a witness. I mean, for her to witness that part. Thank you, Maria.
14: You're welcome, Mr. Parker. Though, well, I guess you can stop calling me Maria now.
13: Wait.
14: Yeah, it's Charlotte, actually. Charlotte Maria. I only use the whole Maria thing when I'm playing an English nanny.
13: But wait... You're not Cambridge?
4: English, and no, she's not. She's really an actress from the college theater department.
5: Ta-da!
13: Wait, you mean this whole thing was a setup?
5: Like we said, we wanted to see just how responsible you'd be.
6: Busted!
4: Uh-huh. In more ways than one. Say goodnight to Charlotte, everybody.
12: Good night, Charlotte.
14: Good night, guys. Thanks for a remarkable experience. It was, simply smashing.
0: So, you've had a week to figure out what lessons you've learned, huh?
13: That and cleaning every square inch of our house.
6: Ugh. And handing over our allowance for repairs.
0: Just out of curiosity, what did you learn from the experience?
12: We're not as grown up as we'd like to think we are. And, given the chance, we're still inclined to try to get away with things rather than do what's responsible.
0: Well said, Olivia. You've been practicing that, I guess.
12: Over and over.
6: We get to appear before the mom and dad parole board this afternoon. We have to persuade them that we've really learned something.
13: Or you won't see us for another week.
0: Well, it sounds like you're on the right track.
6: Can you give us any advice about what else we should say?
12: Yeah.
0: Well, I can't coach you on that. Your parents know you well, and they know how far you can be trusted.
6: I don't think they trust us very much now.
12: No.
0: Probably not. You'll have to earn that back by showing them that you're trustworthy. And even though you fuss about wanting to be grown up and have more responsibility, your parents love you enough not to let you take on more than you can handle. Do you see that?
12: Yeah, I get it. That's an important lesson all by itself.
6: Teacher's pet.
13: And I learned another lesson.
0: Oh, what's that, Camilla?
13: Never trust a babysitter with a fake English accent.
0: Well, there is that one, too.
5: In the Gospel of Luke, chapter 16, verse 10, Jesus says, "Anyone who is trustworthy in little things is trustworthy in great. Anyone who is dishonest in little things is dishonest in great." How do you think that verse fits Olivia, Matthew, and Camilla Parker? They made some pretty wild choices, the kind that may have made sense in the moment, but seemed wrong later. Have you ever been in a situation where you got caught up in the moment and made the wrong decision? I'd love to hear what you did and what you learned from it. Send me a note at Adventures in Odyssey, Colorado Springs, Colorado, 80995. Or in Canada, write to Box 9800, Vancouver, BC, V6B4G3. 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
17: 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Our cast included Zach Callison, Hope Levy, Sydney Shiatani, and Carrie Walgren. 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
9: In 2004, Mel Gibson released his spiritually provocative and graphically violent depiction of Jesus' crucifixion, The Passion of the Christ. 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Now, 22 years later, the original film has been remastered and is heading to theaters courtesy of Fathom Events. Mel Gibson's two-part follow-up to The Passion, The Resurrection of the Christ, lands in theaters in 2027 and 28. Actor Jim Caviezel powerfully portrays the final hours before Jesus' death, and the emotional and spiritual weight of completing his calling feels as heavy as the cross he carries. If we were rating the spiritual value of the film alone, it's an unquestionable 5 out of 5, but the violence remains difficult for sensitive audiences. So we're giving The Passion of the Christ a 2.5 out of 5 for family friendliness. 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I'm Adam.

0: 350 people. So we fed them three meals a day for several weeks. Barbers came to cut hair, DJs to play music, vets to care for pets, and clowns and face painters to make kids smile. The love for others kept spreading. God showed them all that loving your neighbor is easy and the right thing to do.
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12: We never got to celebrate our 25th together.
13: This town has become toxic.
14: Shh. Don't think of what could have been.
13: I told you not to go to a lot of trouble.
12: Sorry.
15: You okay?
13: Lean on my shoulder.
12: Thank you.
13: Tom!

0: Caleb.
1: Hey, Dad. How's it going?
0: Just fine. And how's college life?
1: All right.
0: Good.
1: Dad, there's something I want to talk to you about.
0: Okay, go for it.
1: Well, I'd really like to tell you in person.
0: Everything okay?
1: Yeah.
0: So, you're coming back home?
1: Yep, I'll be there Saturday night, about 6:30.
0: If I recall correctly, that's conveniently around supper time.
1: Yes, you got it.
0: It'll be great to see you again, son.
1: You too.
0: There's a lot I want to talk with you about, but we can save that for later when you come.
1: All right, I will see you then.
0: Goodbye, Caleb.
1: Perfect.
2: So, what do you think he wants to talk about?
3: Oh, I have a hunch, but I don't want to say it. Not yet.
2: Ah, yeah, fair enough. So tell me how Tom is doing lately.
3: There's something else I wanted to talk to you about. Something strange.
2: Okay.
3: Well, I've been getting this. I don't know what it is. An urgency is the best way I know how to describe it. An urgency to really make the most of my time with Monica. So I decided... It,

0: in the middle of all this craziness to take some time out with her tonight.
1: There you go.
0: You do know we never got to celebrate our 25th together.
1: What?
0: Well, it is kind of hard to get into a romantic vibe in a concrete jail cell, you know. There's something about the ambiance.
1: Yeah, but Tom, you never got the chance.
0: But I plan to make up for it tonight. Got a nice little surprise for her.
1: Great. Make the most of where you are now.
0: You got it. John?
1: Uh-huh.
0: Do you think I could lose her?
2: Sir, what do you mean?
0: This urgency I'm feeling, is it like a nudge from God or something? Like something could happen to her?
1: Well, Tom, I found that when there's fear involved, it's usually from the enemy. But when it's God, there's a solid peace about it.
0: Well, no fear, good. Just an urge to help her connect with God before it's too late. She's still so far away.
1: Make the most of your time.
0: Yeah. You're a good friend, John. You've always been there for me. Like now.
1: Come in.
3: Mom says lunch is almost ready.
1: Thank you.
0: Hope, you know what?
3: What?
0: You remind me of Maya when she was your age. You are a beautiful little girl, both outside and inside.
3: Thank you, Mr. Richter. You too. Well, actually, you aren't, like, beautiful, and you aren't little. And I guess you're not a girl, either. But you're a nice man, anyway.
0: Oh, well, thank you, Hope.
1: Well, I think you just made her day. Hey, you want to join us for lunch?
0: No, thanks. Got a date to get ready for tonight.
1: That's right. Oh, you sure do. Enjoy.
0: I will. Carrie?
4: Yeah?
5: You know we've been talking about praying together more?
4: Uh-huh.
5: Well, I was driving around the other day, and just outside of town, right in the middle of all these wheat fields, there's this beautiful little white prayer chapel. Mm-hmm. It looks like a miniature church, straight out of the 1800s. And you can reserve time in there anytime you want.
4: Sounds nice.
5: Would tomorrow night be okay?
4: Sure.
5: Well, good, because I made reservations.
4: I figured.
5: You know me, huh?
4: Mm-hmm. What?
5: Oh, well, sometimes I just wish...
4: Go on.
5: I don't know. I don't want to sound like I'm complaining.
4: What do you wish?
5: I wish I had enough money to take you someplace fancy for dinner.
4: Where are your eyes?
5: Just above my nose.
4: No, where are you looking right now?
5: Oh, well, I was looking at that huge oak tree on the other side of the lake. Thinking about the future, I guess.
4: Now look here. At me. You're always setting goals, always looking forward. And I admire that about you, Caleb. But don't let tomorrow rob you from today.
5: Wow. That's pretty deep.
4: You're thinking about all the things we might do when you have the money someday. And you've missed the chance now to hold my hand.
5: Okay. I gotcha. Can I hold your hand?
4: I figured you'd catch on. You're a pretty smart guy.
0: No. Maya? Maya, is that you? Maya?
6: I'm sorry, no one's available.
0: Well, I'm available. You want to talk?
6: It's open.
0: So what's happening? Maya, you've been crying.
6: Yeah.
0: What's wrong, honey?
6: Kids at school.
0: I had kids making fun of me when I was your age.
6: But this is different. It's because of Mom. They called her a convict, and they keep telling me she'll be sent away for the rest of her life, and that she deserves it.
0: Oh, Maya. Hey, how about you and me take a walk, huh? Like we used to. Might do you some good. Me too.
6: Not this time.
0: All right. I understand. Want me to beat anybody up?
6: No.
0: Just checking.
6: Dad?
0: Mm-hmm.
6: Just be here.
0: I'll be here for as long as you need me.
6: Thanks.
0: You know what? I know something that I can do for you. In fact, you were the one who taught me how.
6: I did?
0: Mm-hmm. Heavenly Father, you're a good God. And when we go through bad times, we really need a good God.
6: Yeah.
0: Please show your goodness to Maya right now. Your Holy Spirit is the comforter. Will you please send your comforter now? Wrap Maya in your arms. Let her know your love for her. And just as I'm wiping her tears away on the outside now, will you wipe away her tears on the inside? Thank you, God. In Jesus' name.
6: Amen.
0: He's a good God.
6: And you're a good dad.
0: Thank you, Maya. And thank you for teaching me how to connect with God. I'll never forget kneeling beside that tree in Mr. Key's yard.
6: Me neither.
0: Hey, the world is a tough place, and it's mean sometimes. But don't ever, ever let it harden your heart. You have a tender heart for God and for people. It's part of what makes you such a special treasure. Don't let anyone steal that from you.
6: I won't.
0: Sounds like Mom.
6: You can go, Dad. It's all right.
0: You sure?
6: Yeah, I'm feeling better now.
0: Good.
7: Hey, you look like a movie star with the hat and sunglasses.
8: I suppose.
7: A movie star that doesn't want to be recognized.
8: Actually, that's exactly it. Except for the movie star part.
7: Oh, got it.
8: For once in my life, I don't want anyone to know who I am.
7: I know this must be difficult.
8: Difficult? Try excruciating. I cringe every time I walk by someone I know, hoping they won't see me. Maybe we should move away, Tom, to get away from all this mess. It's not healthy for the girls. Just look at what's happened with Tiffany. This town has become toxic.
7: This is hard on all of us, especially you.
8: Maya hasn't been herself lately. Do you think she's all right?
7: She'll be all right.
8: And I haven't heard a word from Tiffany for almost 2 weeks now.
7: She won't return my calls either. I left her a message again yesterday. I told her I loved her. I don't know if she's just deleting my messages or what.
8: We need to get away.
7: I've been thinking about that when things settle down. But you know what? We need some time away now.
8: What's that twinkle in your eye?
7: Oh, I've got a little surprise for you.
8: Tom, I'm not in the mood for surprises.
7: This is a good surprise. I'll tell you this much. It's away from Coleraine.
8: Well, that sounds good. But I don't know. I'm exhausted.
7: Monica, our 25th?
8: I kind of messed that one up, didn't I?
7: I don't think there's ever a convenient time to go to jail.
8: There's so much going on right now, and I don't want you to go to a lot of trouble.
7: You're worth the trouble. Hey, how about you and I take some time for us tonight?
8: I'll get dressed. Honestly, Tom, a blindfold? What is this all about?
7: Just part of the fun. I'll give you a hint. We're in Wexford.
8: Wexford?
7: Here, I'll take the blindfold off you.
8: Luigi's!
7: Luigi's!
8: Oh, I can't believe this.
7: Come in.
9: Ah, my little lovebirds. How are you this romantic a night in a Wexford?
8: Luigi, you haven't changed a bit in 25 years.
9: Oh, I beg it to differ. My middle, she's a grown thicker, and my hair, she's a grown thinner. How I wish it were just the opposite. But enough of that. Your husband, he's requested a special abode for you.
8: Let me guess.
9: Come.
8: This is the one, all right. Like you, Luigi. Hasn't changed a bit.
9: And I hope you don't mind, but I'm gonna brag on you, Mr. Tom. Mr. Monica, your husband, he made the reservations 2 weeks ago. And today, he comes in here in a person to make sure your table is set with the most beautiful flowers and to make sure the violinist is of the very best. Mwah.
8: And I told you not to go to a lot of trouble.
7: Sorry.
9: And I have assigned my very best waiter, Antonio. He has only been here about a week now, but he comes straight from one of the finest restaurants in a New York city.
7: Sounds good.
9: got enough of this. I'll leave you to lovebirds alone. Antonio!
8: It was this booth, wasn't it?
7: This very one. Let's see, you ordered cappellini pomodoro, and I had pollo parmigiano. And just like tonight, you ordered ginger ale, and I had water and lemon.
8: I'm impressed. I'm surprised you remembered anything from that night. Your hands were shaking.
7: Oh, I beg to differ. I was completely suave and confident.
8: I knew something was up.
7: And I looked into your eyes and asked you.
8: And I looked into your eyes and said,
7: I'll think about it.
8: But it didn't take long for me to come around.
7: 1 minute, 37 seconds.
8: You mean you timed me?
7: I admit it.
8: Your hands are shaking again. You aren't nervous just thinking about it again, are you?
7: Me? I'm suave and confident. Could I have a sip of your ginger ale?
8: Here. And you don't have to worry about the lipstick. I haven't had any yet.
7: Good. I feel better already.
8: So, you have another proposal for me tonight?
7: Hmm? Another proposal? Let me think about that one.
8: Tom.
7: I'm sorry. Just a little clumsy, I guess.
8: You're sweating.
7: I'll be all right. Although my arm is feeling a little numb.
8: We're going to get you to a doctor right away.
7: I don't want to make a fuss, especially tonight.
8: We're leaving now.
7: Maybe. Maybe you're right. Oh.
8: Whoa. Just lean on my shoulder. We'll get you to an emergency clinic.
7: Thank you.
8: Tom!
10: What would happen if Gilead went off the air?
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12: Place.
5: Yeah, the guy that runs it is a retired pastor. He says people love this chapel. Oh,
12: can we go inside?
5: Of course.
12: Oh, it's so tiny and so cute. Can we light the candles?
5: Sure. He said as long as we put them out when we're done.
12: It's beautiful.
5: We can go up to the altar if you want.
12: Sure. Lots we can pray about.
5: Yeah.
12: And lots to be thankful for, too.
5: Yeah.
12: You're still the only guy who can make me blush.
5: Makes me feel special.
12: So, what do you want to pray about?
5: Well, actually, there's something I wanted to tell you first.
12: Okay. Are you all right?
5: Yeah. Why?
12: Your hand is shaking.
5: It is? It's just, well...
12: Go ahead. It's all right. Can you get that later?
5: Oh, it's my mom. I'll be quick.
12: Okay.
5: Hello? Oh, Mom, are you okay? What? Oh, yeah, sure. I'll be there as soon as I can. Okay, I'll meet you there. I will. I love you too.
12: What's wrong?
5: Dad just had what they think is a massive heart attack.
12: You need to go.
5: Yeah, I'll take you back to your dorm. Sorry.
12: I understand.
5: I just feel bad that...
12: Shh. Don't think of what could have been. It was just short. That's all.
5: Too short.
12: We'll come back sometime. We need to go.
5: You're good for me.
12: You think?
5: I know. All right, let's go. Hello?
8: Caleb. Wow, you got here quick.
5: Yeah.
8: I'm glad.
5: Wow, he looks...
8: awful. He's been unconscious ever since the attack. The doctors say he may pull out of it, but it's pretty iffy right now.
5: Dad? Hey, Dad, it's Caleb. We've got a lot to talk about, you know? So you need to wake up. I love you, Dad.
6: I still can't believe that's our dad laying there. It's like this is all a nightmare or something.
8: Yeah. I know. It's hard on all of us. But we're gonna make it through this. After all, we're Richters, right?
6: Right.
5: Yeah. Mom, where is Tiffany?
8: Don't know. She won't answer her cell. I called the Brodskys and left a message explaining what was happening.
6: Oh, maybe that's her.
13: Hello? Dr. Bowles checking in.
6: Oh.
8: Hello, Doctor.
13: We were hoping the TPA would work. The clotbuster I told you about?
8: Mm-hmm.
13: But so far, the EKG hasn't returned to normal. That means we'll have to... I need everyone to leave the room.
6: Caleb,
13: now.
6: What's going on?
5: I mean, is he gonna be... He's gonna be...
13: Come on. Code blue. Room 509. Get me the crash cart now. Room 509, staff.
8: Caleb.
5: Yeah?
8: Come here for a moment.
5: What is it, Mom?
8: You know your grandfather died at the same age as your dad. Heart attack.
5: Oh, wow.
8: I'm not sure if I should tell Maya that right now. She's already on edge, like all of us.
5: Yeah. You know what I think would do her the most good?
8: Tell me.
5: Let's all pray together.
6: Dear God, please help Dad to live. We love him so much. We need you to heal him right now.
5: God, we trust you. And we trust you to take care of Dad. Just bring him through this, God.
8: I know you and I haven't spoken in years. But I need you to hear me now. You've got 3 kids who need their dad. And they're counting on you. Amen.
5: Amen.
8: Come here, Maya. We're gonna make it through this.
5: Mom, Dr. Bowles is here.
8: Dr. Bowles. Tell me, doctor.
13: We perform CPR, defib. That's the shock to start his heart.
8: I know.
13: We tried epinephrine 4 times, tried to intubate...
8: He's gone.
13: Yes, I'm sorry.
8: Thank you. I think we need some time alone right now.
13: I understand. I'll be on standby if you have any questions.
8: Thank you.
1: Monica, I found Tiffany for you. We got here just as quick. Oh, Monica.
6: Tiffany.
3: Mom?
8: We just lost your dad.

0: Bill. Bill Mincer.
1: Oh, hello, Mayor.
0: You can call me John. It was thoughtful of you to come to the funeral. Thank you.
1: I just wanted to let Monica and the kids know we support them. I didn't get a chance to tell them hello. It was such a long line.
0: Yeah.
1: Would you tell them I stopped by?
0: Certainly will.
1: I'm sorry this had to happen.
0: Yeah.
1: Bye now.
0: Bye.
2: Mr. Morrison?
0: Yes, Caleb.
2: I was looking for one of those nice big chairs for Mom to sit in. She's getting tired.
0: You bet. I think there's one just down the hall here.
2: Okay.
0: Come on, it'll take the two of us.
2: Sure.
0: How are you, Caleb?
2: I'm still numb. This all happened so fast.
0: I know. So your dad was a good friend, a true brother. And I know he'd want me to be here for you if there is anything you need.
2: Yeah. I just don't even know right now. There's lots to process.
0: Mm-hmm. Well, I understand. Here, will this chair work, you think?
2: Yeah.
0: Good.
2: But there's something I'm learning.
0: Yeah, what's that?
2: Some things you shouldn't save for tomorrow. You should make the best of what time you have now.
0: Right. Would you like to know what I was telling your dad the other day?
2: What's that?
0: Don't wait for everything to be just right. Make the most of where you are now.
2: Yeah. Well, I guess I'm a lot like him.
0: Yeah. And that's a good thing.
2: Yeah. Mr. Morrison, mm-hmm. There's something I wanted to show my dad. It's why I wanted to come home in the first place. If it's okay, I'd like to show you.
0: Well, I'd be honored.
2: It's a ring for Carrie.
0: Ah, perfect.
2: Yeah. Yeah. I thought so too.
3: Anytime someone leaves this earth, it's hard on those who are close to them. So for a lot of us in the Beyond Gilead family, this is hard news. Tom was a great guy. He really loved his friends, his kids, and his wife. But most importantly, he loved the Lord. It's been fun to be a part of Tom's transformation from someone who was against Jesus into someone who knew that he would spend his whole eternity with Jesus. That's quite a miracle. Even so, Tom didn't really get a chance to share more about this miracle that God worked in his life with his wife, Monica. In the Bible, Ephesians 5 talks about making the most of every opportunity. It's like what John Morrison and Caleb said. There are times when we shouldn't wait to tell others about Christ because we don't know how much time we have left. We need to make the most of every chance we have. 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Beyond Gilead is based on characters and situations in Down Gilead Lane and is a production of Keys for Kids Ministries, a listener-supported ministry. Today's episode, Making the Most, was written by John Fornoff and directed by Steve Odell. Austin Roosthoffer was the recording engineer with post-production by Joe Carroll. Music was provided by John Campbell. Terry Ritchie was the executive producer, and I'm Zach. And I'll see you next time, Beyond Gilead.
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17: Land in sight!
18: Where? There! Do you see? The Lone Islands. Felimath. And that must be Dawn.
19: Hello. What's this?
20: It's only a group of men.
21: Rather rough looking, if you ask me.
20: Yes. And armed.
17: Well, you'll stay and drink with us?
21: Thank you all the same, but we'll continue on.
22: Oh, but you won't. Take them, boys.
21: What's the meaning of this?
17: Oh, I'd have thought it was clear.
22: You're our captives now.
23: How much do you want for that boy?
17: 300 crescents, my lord.
22: But to anyone else...
23: I'll give you 150.
17: Done.
23: You remind me of my master, King Caspian of Narnia.
21: My lord, I am your master.
23: The governor is in the king's chair. Remove him.
17: What? Unhand me.
23: Your chair, sire.
21: This trade must stop.
22: I can take no responsibility for any such measure.
21: Very well, then. We relieve you of your office. Before noon tomorrow, you and yours must be out of the castle, which is now the Duke's residence. I declare every slave in this market free. I must go, my Lord Duke.
23: Then this is farewell, King Caspian.
21: Until we meet again.
23: I can only hope that we will.

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3: 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It's Rabadash and he's coming this way!
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0: September, the first day for ages when I've been able to write. We've been driven before a hurricane for 13 days and nights. I know that because I kept careful count, though the others all say it was only 12. Pleasant to be embarked on a dangerous voyage with people who can't even count right. I've had a ghastly time. Caspian and Edmund are simply brutal to me. The night we lost our mast, there's only a stump left now, though I was not well at all, they forced me to come on deck to work like a slave. Lucy shoved her oar in by saying that Reaper Cheap was longing to go, only he was too small. I wonder she doesn't see that everything that little beast does is all for the sake of showing off. Today the beastly boat is level at last, and the sun's out and we've all been joring about what to do. We have food enough to last for 16 days. The real trouble is water. Two casks seem to have got a leak knocked in them and are empty. Narnian efficiency again. On short rations, half a pint a day each, we've got enough for 12 days. 4th of September. Still calm. Very short rations for dinner, and I got less than anyone, I'm sure. Pretty hot sun. Terribly thirsty all evening. 5th of September. Still calm and very hot. Feeling rotten all day, and I'm sure I've got a temperature. Of course they haven't got the sense to keep a thermometer on board. 6th of September. A little wind today, but from the west. Made a few miles eastward with part of the sail set on makeshift mast that Drinian calls the jury mast. Still terribly thirsty. 8th of September. Still sailing east. I stay in my bunk all day now and see no one except Lucy, till the two fiends come to bed. Lucy gives me a little of her water ration. She says girls don't get as thirsty as boys. I'd often thought this, but it ought to be more generally known at sea. 9th of September. Land in sight. A very high mountain, a long way off the southeast. 10th of September. The mountain is bigger and clearer, but still a long way off. Gulls again today for the first time since I don't know how long. 11th of September. Caught some fish and had them for dinner. Dropped anchor about 7 p.m. in 3 fathoms of water in a bay of this mountainous island. That idiot Caspian wouldn't let us go ashore because it was getting dark and he was afraid of savages and wild beasts. Extra water ration tonight. Can hardly wait for tomorrow.
1: Do you see any place to land?
2: It's all cliffs and crags. Not the most welcoming island I've ever seen.
3: Over there, toward the head of the bay. Where those trees jut out. It's level enough for us to pull in.
1: Is that a stream near the shore?
3: It is.
1: Good. Then I suggest you drop us there, Drinian. Then go back to the ship and have the entire company come ashore.
3: We may be able to fell some of the trees to build a new mast and repair the casks.
2: There may be game on the island as well.
3: We have a lot of work to do on the poor old Dawn Treader. Look at her. She can hardly be recognized as the same gallant ship we knew in Narnia.
1: True. But there'll be no work until the men have washed, drunk their fill from that stream and rested. If the Dawn Treader looks bad, the men have suffered far worse.
4: The whole ship's company went ashore in 2 boatloads, and everyone drank and washed deliciously in a river and had a meal and a rest before Caspian sent 4 men back to keep the ship, and the day's work began. Eustace lay under a tree with a heavy heart. Was there going to be no rest? It looked as if their first day on the longed-for land was going to be quite as hard work as a day at sea. Then a delightful idea occurred to him.
0: Nobody's looking. I could simply slip away. I could stroll inland and find a cool, airy place up in the mountains somewhere and have a good, long sleep. And then I'll join the others when they finish their work. It would do me good. More good than breaking an unhealthy sweat and suffering the abuse of the crew. All I have to do is be careful to keep the bay and the ship in sight. I wouldn't like to be left behind in this country.
4: He at once put his plan into action. He rose quietly from his place and walked among the trees, taking care to go slowly and in an aimless manner, so that anyone who saw him would think he was merely stretching his legs. Soon he ventured on with a quicker and more determined stride. This soon brought him out of the wood. The ground sloped steeply up in front of him. The grass was dry and slippery, but manageable if he used his hands as well as his feet. And though he panted and mopped his forehead a good deal, he plugged away steadily. Slowly, and with several rests, he reached the ridge. Here, he had expected to have a view into the heart of the island. But the clouds had now come lower and nearer, and a sea of fog was rolling to meet him. He sat down and looked back. He was now so high that the bay looked small beneath him, and miles of sea were visible. Then the fog from the mountains closed in all round him, thick but not cold, and he lay down and turned this way and that to find the most comfortable position to enjoy himself. But he didn't enjoy himself. He began, almost for the first time in his life, to feel lonely. At first, this feeling grew very gradually, and then he began to worry about the time. There was not the slightest sound. Suddenly it occurred to him that he might have been lying there for hours.
0: Oh. What if the others have gone? What if they let me wander away on purpose in order to leave me behind? That's just what they do.
4: He leapt up in a panic and began the descent. At first, he tried to do it too quickly, slipped on the steep grass, and slid for several feet. Then he thought that this carried him too far to the left. So he clambered up again, as near as he could guess to the place he'd started from, and began the descent afresh, bearing to his right. He went very cautiously, though a voice inside him said, "Hurry, hurry, hurry," the whole time. For every moment, the terrible idea of being left behind grew stronger.
0: At last, now. Where are those trees? Oh, there's something dark ahead. Why do you believe the fog is clearing?
4: It was. The light increased every moment and made him blink. The fog lifted. He was in an utterly unknown valley. And the sea was nowhere.

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3: It's a wonder I didn't break my neck climbing down. But there's no other way out. I'll have to try it. Though I should have a drink first.
4: About 15 yards away from him was a pool of clear, smooth water. As soon as he turned, and before he'd taken a step forward, he heard a noise behind him.
3: What? Who's there? Is someone there?
4: At the bottom of the cliff, a little on his left hand, was a low, dark hole. The entrance to a cave, perhaps. And out of this, two thin wisps of smoke were coming. And the loose stones just beneath the dark hollow were moving, just as if something were crawling in the dark behind them. Something was crawling. Worse still, something was coming out.
3: What are you?
4: The thing that came out of the cave was something he had never even imagined. A long, lead-colored snout. Dull red eyes, no feathers or fur. A long, lithe body that trailed on the ground. Legs whose elbows went up higher than its back like a spider's. Cruel claws, bat's wings that made a rasping noise on the stones, yards of tail. And the two lines of smoke were coming from its two nostrils. He never said the word dragon to himself, nor would it have made things any better if he had. Perhaps if Eustace had known something about dragons, he would have been a little surprised at this dragon's behavior. It did not sit up and clap its wings, nor did it shoot out a stream of flame from its mouth. The smoke from its nostrils was like the smoke of a fire that will not last much longer. Nor did it seem to have noticed Eustace. It moved very slowly towards the pool. Slowly. And with many pauses. Even in his fear, Eustace felt that it was an old, sad creature. It reached the pool and slid its horrible, scaly chin down over the gravel. But before it had drunk, there came from it a great croaking or clanging crash. And after a few twitches and convulsions, it rolled round on its side and lay perfectly still, with one claw in the air. A little dark blood gushed from its wide-opened mouth. The smoke from its nostrils turned black for a moment, and then floated away. No more came.
3: What?
4: For a long time, Eustace didn't dare to move. Perhaps this was the brute's trick, the way it lured travelers to their doom. But one couldn't wait forever. He took a step nearer, then two steps, and halted again. The dragon remained motionless. Eustace noticed, too, that the red fire had gone out of its eyes. At last, he came up to it. He was quite sure now that it was dead. With a shudder, he touched it. Nothing happened.
3: You're dead.
4: Eustace stepped around it and went to the pool for his drink, for the heat was getting unbearable.
3: Oh, it would rain. Nothing to do but hide in the old dragon's cave. He won't be needing it now. What is this? They're not stones or... But a gold ring. And gold coins. And bracelets. Cups. Gems. Crowns. I found a treasure. A treasure. Oh!
4: Unlike most boys, Eustace had never thought much about treasure. But he saw at once the use it would be in this new world.
3: They don't have any tax here. And you don't have to give treasure to the government. I wonder how much I can carry. Ah, this gold bracelet. Those things in it are probably diamonds. That'll do nicely on my wrist. Well, too big. But if I push it right up above my elbow... I suppose it makes more sense to take the diamonds. They're easier to carry than gold. Ugh. I wonder when this infernal rain's going to let up.
4: After filling his pockets with diamonds, Eustace got into a less uncomfortable part of the pile where it was mostly coins and settled down to wait. But a bad fright, especially a bad fright following a mountain walk, when once it's over... leaves you very tired. Eustace fell asleep.

0: I agree.
1: Confound the fellow. What on earth did he want to slink away like this for?
2: We must do something. He may have got lost, or fallen into a hole, or been captured by savages.
3: Or killed by wild beasts.
4: And good riddance if he has, I say.
5: Captain Drinian, you never spoke a word that became you less. The creature is no friend of mine, but he is of the Queen's blood. And while he is one of our fellowship, it concerns our honor to find him and to avenge him if he is dead.
4: You're right, Beefy Cheap. And I am sincerely sorry to all. I spoke only from annoyance that he's wandered off.
0: That's the nuisance of it. It means a search party and endless trouble. Bother Eustace.
4: If we're going to send out a search party, then we'd better do it before it gets dark.
0: We'll gather the men together.
4: Yes, sire.
6: Bosun! Muster the men!
2: Oh, Eustace, where have you gone?
7: Meanwhile, Eustace slept and slept and slept. What woke him was a pain in his arm. The moon was shining in at the mouth of the cave, and the bed of treasures seemed to have grown much more comfortable. In fact, he could hardly feel it at all. He was puzzled by the pain in his arm at first, but presently it occurred to him that the bracelet which he'd shoved up above his elbow on his left arm had become strangely tight. His arm must have swollen while he was asleep. He moved his right arm in order to feel his left, but stopped before he'd moved it an inch and bit his lip in terror. For just in front of him, and a little on his right, where the moonlight fell clear on the floor of the cave, he saw a hideous shape moving. It was a dragon's claw. It had moved as he moved his hand, and became still when he stopped moving his hand. For several minutes, he didn't dare move a muscle. He thought that the dead dragon must have had a mate, which was now lying beside him. He was convinced of it, for two thin columns of smoke went up before his eyes, black against the moonlight. This was so alarming that he held his breath. The two columns of smoke vanished. When he could hold his breath no longer, he let it out stealthily. Instantly, two jets of smoke appeared again. Presently, he decided that he would edge very cautiously to his left and try to creep out of the cave. Perhaps the creature was asleep, and anyway, it was his only chance. But of course, before he edged to the left, he looked to the left. Oh, horror! There was a dragon's claw on that side, too. No one will blame Eustace if at this moment he shed tears. He was surprised at the size of them as they splashed onto the treasure in front of him. They also seemed strangely hot. So hot that the steam went up from them. But there was no good crying. He must try to crawl out from between the two dragons. He began extending his right arm. The dragon's foreleg and claw on his right went through exactly the same motion. Then he thought he would try his left. The dragon limb on that side moved. Two dragons, one on each side, mimicking whatever he did. His nerve broke, and he simply made a bolt for it. There was such a clatter and rasping as he rushed out of the cave that he thought they were both following him. He daren't look back. He rushed to the pool. The twisted shape of the dead dragon lying in the moonlight would have been enough to frighten anyone. But now, he hardly noticed it. His idea was to get into the water. But just as he reached the edge of the pool, two things happened. First of all, it came over him like a thunderclap that he'd been running on all fours. And why on earth had he been doing that? And secondly, as he bent towards the water, he thought for a second that yet another dragon was staring up at him out of the pool. But in an instant, he realized the truth. That dragon face in the pool was his own reflection. There was no doubt of it. It moved as he moved. It opened and shut its mouth as he opened and shut his. He had turned into a dragon while he was asleep. Sleeping on the dragon's treasure with greedy, dragonish thoughts in his heart, he had become a dragon himself. That explained everything. There hadn't been two dragons beside him in the cave. The claws had been his own. The two columns of smoke had been coming from his own nostrils. The pain in what had been his left arm was the bracelet he had put there when he was a boy. Now it was far too small for the thick, stumpy foreleg of a dragon. He tore at it with his dragon's teeth, but couldn't get it off. Yet, in spite of the pain, his first feeling was one of relief. And he thought to himself,
2: there's nothing to be afraid of anymore. I'm a terror now, and nothing in the world would dare attack me. Nothing! I'm invincible! I could get even with Caspian and Edmund now.
7: Suddenly, Eustace wanted nothing more than to be back among humans and talk and laugh and share things. He realized that he was a monster cut off from the whole human race. An appalling loneliness came over him. He began to see that the others had not really been fiends at all. He began to wonder if he himself had been such a nice person as he'd always supposed. He longed for their voices. He would have been grateful for a kind word even from Reepicheep. When he thought of this, the poor dragon that had been Eustace lifted up its voice.

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0: 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Lewis is a production of Focus on the Family. I'm Doug Gresham. 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
1: Moms, here's a sitcom for you, not for the kids. Leanne follows a woman navigating divorce, aging parents, and dating again in her late 50s across the first three episodes of season two. Here's what a parent needs to know. Foul language shows up more than once. Light alcohol use. Jokes touch on drug use and self-harm, played for laughs rather than anything serious. There's also plenty of talk about infidelity and about a child born outside marriage. Some comic violence, too. The Movie Guide verdict, 4 out of 4 stars for quality, genuinely funny television. But for content, caution. Discerning teenagers and adults, yes. Younger viewers, no, given the language and the subject matter. Here's why it still earns a place on this list. A real soft spot for family, prayer that shows up on screen, and characters who talk openly about faith and choosing bravery over fear. So moms, this one is for you and your older teens to watch together and to talk through afterward.

God speaks to you in so many different ways, and there's so many times where you turn on this radio station and you hear something that just resonates with you so deeply, and it's always in God's perfect timing. And at the same time, it's just so uplifting. It's nice to be able to just stop and praise God and be reminded of His goodness. It's great.

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5: Hi, I'm John Fornoff, producer for Lamplighter Theater. 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

0: Well, hello there. It's good to have you back. You're always welcome here at Lamplighter Theatre. On our last visit...
1: You didn't tell me you sold an umbrella.
2: No, sir.
3: Where is the money?
2: Look, I have it right here.
3: Get out of my shop!
2: Mr. Smith, I'm sorry, but...
3: Get out!
2: Yes, sir.
3: You, what are you doing here?
2: My pa needs rum.
4: And my sister needs castor oil.
3: I'm only trusting you because of your friend here.
2: Thank you. That's one thing that you have that I never will.
4: What?
2: People's trust.
4: Give it time and give them proof.
2: No, pa, I won't do it. I don't want to be a thief no more.
5: Don't you never run from me again. Never.
6: Grab him.
2: Help.
6: Reach out for my hand.
2: I got you.
4: Papa, enough is enough. Tell me what's happening with you.
2: I'll tell you everything.
7: Oh, Harry.
4: Father? What's the matter?
7: It's Lucy. She's very sick.
8: Clapham!
2: I heard she was feeling worse than a warthog with indigestion.
8: Yeah, but I feel better now.

0: Larry?
1: Hello, Clapham.
0: Why are you sent out here? Harry, what's wrong? It looks like you've been crying.
1: Everyone's inside. Doctor just left.
0: Lucy?
1: Yeah, her fever's been with her for 3 days now. And he said there's nothing he can do.
0: What? She's dying?
1: Yes. My little sister's dying.
0: Oh, how could that be? Can I go in?
1: Yeah. I'm sure she'd love to see you.
0: Oh, well, wait. These flowers are awful pretty. You think it'd be all right if...
1: Go ahead. You can go on in.
2: Clapham. Hello.
0: Hello, sir.
3: I'm glad you're here, Clapham. You always put a smile on her face.
0: May I see her?
3: Of course. But first, would you like to pray with us?
0: You want me to pray with you?
3: Yes. Please join us, will you? Harry?

0: Mary, come in, please.
1: You called Mother?
0: We need to pray.
2: Yes.
3: Would you lead us, Mother?
0: I will. Heavenly Father, we love you. And we know that your ways are not our ways. We desire with all our hearts for our little Lucy to be well again. But it is your will, not our will, be done. On earth as it is in heaven.
1: Mother, it is so hard to pray for God's will if it means to lose our Lucy.
0: Oh, Mary, God sees what we cannot. And we know that death is not a final separation. We will see her again one day.
1: It still doesn't make it any easier.
0: I understand. Come, let's go in. I think we're getting close to the end. Visitor.
1: Hello.
4: Oh, Clapham. Oh, my future brother-in-law.
1: I brought you these.
4: Oh, those are beautiful. They look just like the ones Mother planted out front.
1: How about that?
5: Here's a vase, Clapham.
1: Much obliged. I'll put these right here, side your bed, so you can look at them.
4: Clapham?
1: Mm-hmm.
4: Hold my hand, please.
1: Oh, now look at you. All feeling so low, and yet you're smiling like it was your birthday.
4: In a way, it's like a birthday. I'm gonna get the best gift in the whole world. I'm gonna live with Jesus forever.
1: Oh, that's nice to think about, Lucy.
4: Oh, it's true. Just talk to Harry. Harry? Annie? Mother? Father?
3: Yes, sweetheart.
0: We're all here, darling. We love you.
1: I love you, Lucy.
4: Lucy. Oh, we all love one another.
6: Oh, Mother. Is she...
0: Yes. Yes, she's gone, my children. Gone from our sight, but never, never from our hearts.
3: Suffer the little children to come unto me, and forbid them not, for of such is the kingdom of God.
0: Amen.
6: I'll never forget her last words to us. We all love one another. Help us remember.

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9: Harry, what kind of flowers did she like?
10: Lilies, I guess.
9: Yeah, I'll pick her some lilies.
10: We're taking a wagon to Binghamton tomorrow to bury her.
9: I wish I could have done more.
10: You did everything you needed to do. You were there when she left us. You made her smile.
9: Yeah, she was smiling on her own. It seemed like she was in a better mood than the whole lot of us. And she was the one dying.
10: Does that surprise you?
9: You know, it beats about just anything I ever seen.
10: You know why, don't you?
9: Not really.
10: She loved Jesus more than anything. He died for her, paid for all her sins, so she could live with him forever. That's why she could face death like she did. It was just... It was like a door to her. You know, a door that led to her new life with him.
9: I don't know, Harry. You make it sound so easy. But with my upbringing and all, I don't see me ever changing much.
10: It doesn't matter about your past. When you belong to Christ, he does the changing inside you. You just gotta ask him.
9: How?
10: Just talk to him like you're talking to me. It's like I said before, if you shoot straight with God and ask him to forgive you, as sure as I'm standing here, he will.
9: All right. I'll do it. What do I say?
10: Whatever comes to your heart.
9: Okay. Jesus, I ain't never talked to you before, but I'm hoping, I'm asking for you to forgive me for all the bad stuff I done. Harry, my friend here, he tells me that you can help me change.

0: Ma?
1: Your ma's in town.
0: Ma.
1: Where you been? You're gone all night.
0: I was at Harry's. I slept there.
1: What's wrong with you?
0: Wrong?
1: Why are you smiling like that?
0: I am. Really?
1: Yeah. What is it?
0: I don't know. I guess it's been a strange week.
1: How so?
0: Well, it all started when Lucy died.
1: Lucy?
0: Harry's younger sister. She died of fever.
1: Do tell. Yeah, I think I remember her now. She always seemed kind of sickly to me anyway. Small, skin and bones.
0: No, she wasn't sickly at all, Pa. She was pretty and full of life.
1: Full of life?
0: Yeah.
1: Their family's so poor they can't afford any kind of life, much less a full one.
0: They're very happy people, Pa.
1: They probably can't even afford a proper burial.
0: Yes, they can. They're taking her to Binghamton tomorrow.
1: How can they do that? They got no wagon.
0: They're paying to use a wagon from Mr. Smith's store.
1: How do they afford that?
0: Well, the Davises have lots of friends. People gave them food, gave them flowers. Some folks even gave them money for a proper burial.
1: Whole lot of money?
0: Yeah, suppose.
1: Where is it?
0: The money?
1: Yeah. Where did they put all that money they got from their friends?
0: Why do you want to know?
1: Because I want to. That's all.
0: I seen Mrs. Davis put it in a trunk by Lucy's bed.
1: In the bed where she died?
0: Yes, sir. Why are you asking?
1: So tonight, I'm sure none of them folks would want to sleep in the same room where their girl died, right?
0: This family ain't afraid of death at all.
1: So where did everyone sleep last night? In Lucy's room?
0: Pa, why do you... They all wanted to be together. So they slept in the living room.
1: Yeah, that's all I wanted to know.
0: What are you thinking?
1: I'm not thinking nothing. Just mind your own business, you hear?
0: Yes, sir.

0: Get up.
1: Why? Is Ma okay?
0: Sleeping. Get up and come with me.
1: What time is it?
0: Never you mind. Just do what I say. Now get dressed and walk with me.
1: What are we doing? It's not light out for 2 or 3 hours.
0: There's a Winchester rifle at Smith's that I want. It's coming in first thing in the morning. And I know that old scoundrel Madley wants it too. So I'm gonna beat him there. We'll wait outside till the store opens.
1: Oh, okay. But the store opens...
0: Boy, the birds ain't even talking yet. Now keep your mouth shut till we get there.
1: Where did she get the money for a new rifle?
0: Close that chatterbox.
1: Oh, why are we going this way? Smith's
0: is... One more word, and I'll grab me my whip. We're stopping off at another place before we head over to Smith's.
1: Stopping off where?
0: Across the road. That's where we're getting the money.
1: No. No, Pa. These people have been through enough heartache.
0: See that window? You're gonna climb through it, open the trunk, and take all the money you see inside.
1: But Pa...
0: And you're gonna do it quiet-like so as not to wake a soul.
1: No. No, I won't.
0: Keep your voice down. And yes, you will.
1: Pa, this is Harry's family. I can't steal from them. I can't steal from nobody no more.
0: I don't know what got into that head of yours, but it's nonsense. Ain't nobody cares for us, so we don't care for nobody but ourselves. That's why you gotta look out for yourself first. Nobody else will do it for you.
1: I'll be true to my friends, and if I live another day...
0: Hush up. You hear me out. As sure as you blab, I'll be the death of you.
1: I don't care a straw. I wish I were dead and underground now. And if killing me is the worst you can do, you're welcome to it. But I swear, so help me God, come what may, I'll tell my friends the truth about what you're making me do.
0: You will you? Then we'll see which will be master. I swear, if you let on by word or sign of what we've done here tonight, I'll burn down the Davis house in the dead of night. And all the folks in it. You tell, and you'll be killing your friends. Get in there.
1: Please, Pa. Don't make me do this.
0: You stop acting like a little girl and climb in that window.
1: Yes, sir. Hello? Anyone here? It's so dark. Where's that trunk?
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7: Sleep well.
8: Neither did I.
9: Children, we need to leave soon. The city only granted us an hour at the cemetery. The wagon's already here. But where is the money your mother put away?
8: In the trunk beside Lucy's bed.
9: All right, I'll go get it.
8: I expected Lucy to run in and jump on me like she always did.
7: I thought I heard her talking in her sleep last night.
8: I don't think I'll ever get used to her being gone.
9: Annie, did you say the money was in the black trunk?
8: Yes.
9: I didn't see the money. But where's your mother?
7: Out in the back. Mother!
10: Yes?
8: Is there something wrong?
9: Dear, did you take the money from the trunk?
8: No.
9: Well, then where is it?
8: Check again.
9: I checked thoroughly.
8: I placed it in the trunk yesterday. I'm sure of it.
7: Annie, did you open that window this morning?
8: No.
7: I closed it before I went to bed. I know I did.
8: Harry, those noises from last night.
7: You're right. You did say you heard something. I should have checked.
9: There might be some clues outside the window. Come on, let's go. No footprints.
11: No sign of anything unusual.
8: What's this?
7: What?
8: On the ground. Look. A handkerchief.
7: Oh, it has initials on it. See? C.D.
11: Why, that's the handkerchief I made for Clapham. I gave it to him 2 days ago.
9: Clapham?
7: Father, you're not thinking that...
9: Harry, we have to consider it. He was here yesterday, and he could have seen your mother putting the money into the trunk. And only a small person like Clapham could fit through that window.
8: No, he wouldn't have done it, Father. I know Clapham.
9: Dear, I know Clapham, too. He's a fine boy, but sometimes bad habits are hard to break.
11: Well, I don't want to believe it either.
8: Nor I.
9: I'll give him the benefit of the doubt. But to clear his name, we need to share this evidence with the sheriff, I'm afraid.
11: But Clapham needs to know that we're on his side. And I'm sure he'll be able to prove his innocence.

0: Open up, Norman. What? Norman?
1: Clap him. Paul? Get up. The sheriff's here.
2: Does he know?
1: I don't know, but you ain't telling nothing, you hear?
2: Yes, sir.
1: I'm putting the money under your mattress. Now, come to the door and act like you don't know nothing.
2: Yes, sir.
0: All right, I'm coming in, Norman.
3: Sheriff?
0: Norman, we're investigating a theft. I need to talk to your boy.
3: My boy?
0: Yeah, well, we have reason to believe your son may be involved. Can we look around?
3: You got a search warrant?
0: Well, no. But I can get one if you make me.
3: Oh, Sheriff, we're law-abiding citizens here in this house. You can look wherever you like.
0: Well, this place is a mess.
3: Wife is lazy.
0: And where's your room, Clapham?
3: His room is right this way.
0: All right. Clapham, where were you last night?
2: I was here. Asleep.
0: You never left this house?
2: No, sir.
0: Were you at the Davis's house yesterday?
2: Yes, sir. I was there when Lucy passed.
0: Mm-hmm. I see. And did you... Now, what do we have here hiding under your mattress? Is this the money from the Davis's house?
3: Clapham, what have you done?
2: I stole the money, Sheriff. I saw Mrs. Davis put it in the trunk yesterday. I took it for myself last night.
3: Mm-hmm. Clapham, I am so disappointed.
0: Oh, yes. This is awfully disappointing indeed. Now you're going to have to come with me, son.
2: What are you going to do with me?
0: Well, you're going to jail.
2: Pa?
3: Go with the sheriff, son. You break the law, you pay the price.
2: But, Pa...
0: All right, come on now.

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2: I'm standing here.
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6: How do you do? Have you ever found yourself in a place where you feel trapped with no way out? A suffocating feeling, oftentimes leading to hopelessness. And how does one escape from such a situation? This was the dilemma for the woman in our story. After years of being spiritually and psychologically fettered, she would come to know the truth, a truth that would set her free, because her heart, her mind, her very life would be unshackled.

0: The story I'm about to share with you may cost me. I may lose my family. But something compels me to tell you. If you feel trapped, what you're about to hear will set you free. If you're ready, I pray you are.
1: Danny, you know the way of the brethren is the way of peace and order.
2: Yes, Father.
1: Then why are you upsetting the order of things?
2: I just want
1: to... Do not interrupt me. Your constant questions are disturbing our community, our whole way of life. The ministers called a meeting this afternoon to talk to me.
2: Oh, no.
1: They warned me that you must be brought into proper order, or else... Fanny, beware, my daughter. You are in grave danger. You could lose everything.
3: 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A beacon that's been piercing the darkness since 1877. That's Pacific Garden Mission. Since the very beginning, we have shared the good news with every homeless and hurting person who walks through our doors. In 1950, the good news expanded to radio. This was the birth of Unshackled, the program you're listening to right now. And today, we proclaim the good news around the world in 15 languages. So now, for broadcast around the earth, here is episode number 3948 in the series Unshackled, the program that makes you face yourself and think. When you grow up in a tightly controlled, restrictive family or community, what you see around you becomes your normal. But something inside one young woman told her this was not normal at all. She dared to challenge the status quo. But one day, it cost everything she had. This is the true story of Fanny Byler, right now on Unshackled.
2: When I grew up, I never questioned anything, and I have enjoyed a life of peace.
4: Mother, something inside me tells me something is wrong. Very wrong.
2: Fanny, look at me. You know the truth. Jesus is God's son. So you have hope. Hope that you are on your way to heaven.
4: But how do I know that? How do I know that inside me, without any doubt?
2: I do not know.
1: Fanny?
4: Father, I did not know you were there. You were listening to us?
1: I am sorry. It is not my nature to eavesdrop. But Fanny, I am worried about you. Deeply worried. I have stretched the rules thin to allow you to babysit for the outsiders. The ministers have advised me to stop your work with the Joneses.
4: Father, please!
1: They believe the Joneses may be poisoning your mind.
4: They are good people. They love Jesus. They love me.
1: I know how important this job is to you. I told the ministers I will allow you to continue.
4: Father, thank you.
1: Oh, Fanny, please be alert and aware. If you continue your way of thinking, you will be cut off from everything you know, including us.
4: I know.
1: I need to check on the horses.
2: Fanny, I have something for you. This.
4: A Bible? But this is not... This Bible is in English. Why would you hold on to something that is forbidden?
2: Tell no one, Fanny. I have found peace when I read the Bible. Every morning, before anyone is awake.
4: Every... Mother, we are only permitted to read on Sundays.
2: You are not the only one who questions.
5: We'll be back by 9 o'clock. There's leftovers in the fridge.
4: Thank you, Mrs. Jones.
5: Fanny, we're running a little late, but I want to let you know something.
4: Yes, ma'am?
5: We appreciate all you've done as a babysitter all these years. The kids love you.
4: Thank you.
5: But more than what you do for us is who you are. And you are a young lady with a beautiful heart.
4: That is, I do not know what to say. Thank you.
5: Fanny, do you know Jesus?
4: Jesus is the Son of God.
5: That's true, but do you know him?
4: Mrs. Jones, I am part of the Brethren. We know all about the Bible.
5: That's a good start. But do you know Jesus as your Savior, as your Lord, as your friend?
4: I have never had anyone ask me that before. But I can assure you, I do not sin. I do not drive a car. I do not listen to the radio. None of the worldly things, with all respect.
5: Fanny, you know from your Bible that Jesus died for all our sins, yours and mine. We don't earn our way to heaven by being good. When we repent from our sins, when we call on Jesus as Lord, we receive his gift of eternal life in heaven.
4: I have never heard of Jesus as a gift.
5: Here, see this pencil? I'm offering it to you. Just take it.
4: Go ahead. Very well.
5: Jesus is holding out his gift of life and freedom to you. All you have to do is reach out and receive the gift. It's that simple, but in a way, costly, because you surrender your life to him in the process, and he will live within you forever.
4: Thank you. Here.
5: No, you can keep it as a reminder.
6: Here is the dress I made for you.
4: Oh, thank you, Mother. It looks beautiful.
6: Hold it up in the mirror. What do you think? Fanny?
4: Mother, what do you see when you look in my eyes?
6: I see the beautiful soul of my daughter. What do you see?
4: I see emptiness.
6: You are simply tired after a long day. Get some sleep.
4: Yes, ma'am.
7: Good night, Fanny.
4: How can this be? How can Jesus live inside of me? I do not understand. But this I do understand. If Jesus does come into my heart, the Brethren will call me a heretic, and I will be shunned from my family. And this could very well be for the rest of my life. When I am with the Joneses family, I feel so free, so loved. I am loved here, yes, but I feel like I am in a cage, and there is no way to escape. The Bible Mother gave me. Jesus saith unto him, I am the way, the truth, and the life. No man cometh unto the Father but by me. Oh, huh. Here is a bookmark. I wonder if Mother intended something for me. Then said Jesus to those Jews which believed on him, if ye continue in my word, then are ye my disciples indeed. I want to be a disciple of Jesus. And ye shall know the truth, and the truth shall make you free. Oh, I want to be free.
8: Fanny, you are talking in your sleep again. Rest, my daughter.
4: Yes, Father. I want to be free. I want Jesus, even more than my family. But how? Oh, yes, right here in my purse. Yes, the pencil.
5: Jesus is holding out his gift of life and freedom to you. All you have to do is reach out and receive the gift. It's that simple, but in a way, costly, because you surrender your life to him in the process, and he will live within you forever.
4: That is what I want, more than anything else. Jesus, I repent of all my sins. I want you to be my Lord. Morning. Good morning, Jesus. Oh, I am curious. My eyes are different. They are shining now. They are full of life.
0: Now I knew more than ever, I belonged to Jesus. Four times a year, it is required by the Brethren to publicly confess that you agree to their teaching. The next morning, in the middle of church, I did the unthinkable. I sinned.
9: Fanny Byler, do you remain under this ordinance? Will you obey the church order and remain under it for life?
0: Yes. I lied. I no longer wanted to be under the ordinance, no longer under the church order. I was suffocating. I was dying. I had to get out. I felt awful about lying. But I also knew full well if I dared to say no to the church rules, my family would suffer.
1: Fanny, the time of your baptism is drawing near. Are you prepared? Fanny?
4: Father, I do not want to be baptized.
1: What? This is unheard of. My own daughter refuses to be baptized? Have you gone insane? What will you do next? Will you take down your hair and throw off your apron?
4: I am sane, Father.
1: Fanny, your baptism is one of the most important decisions you can make. It is the sign that you belong. You belong to our family, to our community, to the brethren. And you are going to heaven.
4: Father, there is another baptism.
1: The Jones family. They are corrupting you.
4: It is not the Jones. It is the Bible. In the Bible, baptism is a sign of repentance of sin and resurrection. But the purpose is not to join a church. The purpose is to proclaim Jesus as your Lord.
1: Blasphemy! My own daughter has become a heretic! Oh, God.
4: God, I love my father and mother, but I love you even more. And now I realize I can no longer be part of the brethren. I have to escape as quickly as I can. But how? I am in the freest country on earth, and yet I am trapped with no way out.
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5: Imagination, or is there something different about you?
4: Mrs. Jones, I have something to tell you.
5: Yes?
4: I repented of my sins, and I asked Jesus to be my Lord and Savior.
5: Fanny! Oh, Fanny! I am so happy for you! This is the most important decision of your life. I am so proud of you.
4: May I confess something?
5: Of course.
4: I am very scared.
5: Why?
4: Once the brethren find out, I will be labeled a heretic. I will be cut off from my family. I love my father and mother. I don't want that to happen. Some way I need to escape.
5: Oh, Fanny. I have something I want to give to you. This.
4: A cell phone? But this is a sin for me to use this.
5: Fanny, some things you have been told are sins are actually not sins. Your Bible will show you the truth. Here, I'll show you how to call. Where's your purse?
4: Here.
5: Find a place to hide it. If you ever need me, I'll be there for you.
4: What psalm was that? Ah, yes. Psalm 31. In thee, O Lord, do I put my trust. Let me never be ashamed. Deliver me in thy righteousness. Bow down thine ear to me. Deliver me speedily. Be thou my strong rock, for an house of defense to save me. For thou art my rock and my fortress. Therefore, for thy name's sake, lead me and guide me. Pull me out of the net that they have laid privily for me. For
0: For thou art my strength. Into thine hand I commit my spirit. Thou hast redeemed me, O Lord God of truth. These words are so true to...
8: Fanny, I need to talk to you.
0: Yes, Father, you can come in.
1: Fanny, I just returned from a special meeting with the ministers. They are alarmed that you did not participate in the baptism. There is prevalent gossip that you are straying from our way. Everyone knows. Everyone is watching. And for the first time tonight, the ministers have threatened the shunning.
0: Oh, no.
1: You must ask yourself, is following this path of rebellion worth permanent separation from those you love?
0: Father.
1: How could you do this to your family? Look at your mother. Look at the worry on her face. She has stopped eating. She is losing shocks of hair because of the stress you have caused her.
0: Mother.
1: My stomach is in knots, and I am getting looks of silent disapproval everywhere I go.
0: This is terrible.
1: The ministers now require we go through special counseling, all of us. Fanny, we love you. We do not want to be cut off from you.
0: I know.
1: We have enjoyed a peaceful life. And now your rebellion is destroying it.
0: I am sorry for all that you are going through.
1: I truly hope your sorrow leads you to cease. Because if it doesn't... What is this? It seems something is caught in your drawer. I hope this is not what I think it is. A Bible! A Bible in English! And you have been reading this on forbidden days, haven't you? Is this not true? Tell me.
0: It is true, Father. Father, as much as I love you and Mother, I love Jesus even more.
1: If this continues, there is a day coming when I will say goodbye. And that will be the last goodbye you ever hear from me.
0: In thee, O Lord, do I put my trust. Let me never be ashamed. Deliver me in thy righteousness. Bow down thine ear to me. Deliver me speedily.
2: Fanny, look at me. Do not look away. I am here to help you. The ministers have assigned me to counsel you, to help you find your way back to truth. Trust me.
0: With all respect, I must follow Jesus.
2: With all respect, you must stop talking like this. Fanny, there is much you do not know. This I can tell you for certain. If you continue with this kind of talk, the consequences will be more severe than you know.
6: Fanny, I have reliable report that the ministers have now begun the process of the shunning.
0: Oh, no.
6: They will cut you off from us. We will no longer see you again.
0: Oh, Mother.
6: Fanny. This is far worse than you realize. Did you ever wonder what happened to Brother Aaron?
0: He started talking about Jesus, just like me.
6: Yes.
0: And when he was not received, he decided to run away.
6: No, Fanny, he did not run away. They took him away to Philhaven.
0: The mental institution?
6: They put him on special medication to help his condition. Brother Aaron has not been heard from ever since.
0: If it comes to this, the police will help me.
6: Brother Aaron called the police because the police respect the brethren. They refused to interfere. Aaron is gone, Fanny. As sure as if he is dead. And you are next.
0: I overslept. I hope I will not be late. Where is my purse? Oh, my hair will have to do. Oh, my counselor. Mother, Father, what is going on?
1: Listen to the counselor, please.
2: Fanny, you need not worry about being late. You will no longer be working at the Joneses' home.
0: What?
2: Do not worry. I have already informed them.
0: But
2: I realize the torment you have been going through all this time. We are here to give you the help you need to get better, to find peace and order.
0: Thank you.
4: If you do not mind, I need to excuse myself for a moment.
5: Of course.

0: For thy name's sake, lead me and guide me. Pull me out of the net that they have laid privily for me.
1: Fanny?
0: Please wait, Mother.
1: I will give you a moment.
0: Thank you. Mrs. Jones, please, Mrs. Jones, please answer. Oh, no. Just one more moment, Mother. Text. I am being taken away against my will.
1: Fanny, I'm coming in.
2: Fanny, I know this is hard for you. You need to come back downstairs. Come.
0: Into thine hand I commit my spirit.
2: What did you say?
0: Mother.
2: Fanny, why are you taking your hairpins out?
0: I am letting my hair down.
2: Do you know what you are doing?
0: I know exactly what I am doing. And I am removing my apron.
2: No, Fanny, no! Oh, I must get your father. Why are you doing this?
3: Fanny, it is time to come out now.
0: Father, Mother, why is everyone in my bedroom?
4: We are all here for you, Fanny. Come in, please. Brother James and Brother Matthew are here to support you and your family. Brother Luke is downstairs as well. We have all come to help you.
0: I do not want your help.
4: Then, for your own good, we will help you.
0: No!
5: The police are here.
6: I'm Officer Harold. This is Officer Banks. Mr. Byler, all of you. You're part of our community, and I have high respect for your boundaries and your religious beliefs.
7: Thank you.
6: We received a report that something might be wrong at your house. Out of an abundance of caution, we wanted to check in. Is your daughter okay?
7: Thank you for coming. We appreciate your diligence and your concern, but there is no cause for alarm. My daughter is fine.
4: All is fine, officer.
0: No, it is not fine. Excuse me, officer. Mrs. Jones?
6: And you are?
0: I'm Vicky Jones. I'm the employer of Fanny Byler. She watches my kids for me. She sent me this text.
6: I am being taken away against my will. And you're Fanny Byler, is that correct?
0: Yes, officer.
6: Did you send this text to Mrs. Jones?
0: Yes, I did.
6: You're an adult. You realize you have the freedom to walk out of your house at any time.
0: No, sir. It is not like that at all.
4: Officer, you need to know Fanny is mentally unstable.
0: What? Father, tell them the truth.
7: For her own good, she must remain under our care. I have the power of attorney over her.
0: Father! Officer, Fanny is being held against her will. You must take her.
6: Mr. Byler, there is no power of attorney here. Your daughter is an adult.
7: She is our child.
6: She is an adult, and you can no longer keep her here against her will.
4: Stop. Officer, you need to know something very important.
6: Yes?
4: Fanny is suicidal. She needs to remain in our care. For her own good.
0: That is a lie! I am leaving! I am leaving all of you! I am leaving now!
6: Mr. Byler, Mrs. Byler, by law, I must take your daughter.
0: Thank you, officer. Thank you, Mrs. Jones.
7: Fanny, I have one word to speak with you. One final word. Goodbye.
0: Goodbye. Goodbye, Mother. Oh, Fanny.
8: Brother Byler.
7: Yes, Brother Luke.
8: Judgment Day is coming. Coming for you.
7: I do not understand.
8: Because you interfered with our plans to admit your daughter to Philhaven.
7: Brother Luke, I did not interfere.
8: Do not interrupt me. After what you have done, after the shame you have brought on the brethren in our community, I will ask for a formal review of whether you are fit to live in our community anymore.
7: What?
8: We warned you to keep your daughter away from the outsiders. You refused. We warned you that your daughter was straying from the path. I'm beginning to wonder who is the true rebel here.
7: I am not a rebel.
8: Because of your actions and your pride, you will now have a black mark on your name that will never go away.
0: Dear God, thank you so much for rescuing me. Into thine hand I commit my spirit. Thou hast redeemed me, O Lord God of truth. Thank you. Thank you, God. As I said at the beginning, the story I just shared with you cost me. But something compels me to tell you. You may be trapped in an abusive relationship. You may be trapped in sin. Before we know Jesus, we're all trapped in one way or another. If you feel trapped, what you just heard can set you free. If you're ready, I pray you are. Jesus said it himself, "And ye shall know the truth, and the truth shall make you free." I have come to know the truth, the ultimate truth, and it's Jesus. He has set me free. And now, my sister, my brother, it's your turn. Your turn to be free.
5: Listening friend, just like Fanny, you can be free too. Freedom is a gift from Jesus himself. The Bible says in Romans chapter 10, verses 9 and 10, that if thou shalt confess with thy mouth the Lord Jesus, and shalt believe in thine heart that God hath raised him from the dead, thou shalt be saved. For with the heart man believeth unto righteousness, and with the mouth confession is made unto salvation. What's important for you to know, and maybe even hard to hear, is that you are a sinner. You have sinned against God, as we all have. So what do you do about that? Well, if you don't know the Lord, or you're not sure, seek Him. Seek the Lord. Talk to Him, just like I'm talking to you now. Tell Him you need Him, that you want His forgiveness, and that you believe in the Lord Jesus as your Savior. Will you believe? It is the most important decision you will ever make. It is the most important question you will ever answer. And not doing anything about this most important question is, in fact, an answer. If you want to talk with someone about making this crucial decision, we urge you to call 1-888-NEED-HIM, or you can visit chataboutjesus.com. 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This is program number 3948. Heard in the true story of Fanny Byler were Jennifer Dimmitt, Mike Rogalski, Allison Voller, Cheryl Lynn Galimo, and Mark Forrest. Original music, Don Badorf. 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Script, John Fornoff. 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So, until next time, unless our Lord returns before then, I'm Timothy Gregory reminding you that the doors to Pacific Garden Mission are open night and day. 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

I am convinced that nothing can ever separate us from God's love. Neither death nor life, neither angels nor demons, neither our fears for today, nor our worries about tomorrow. Not even the powers of hell can separate us from God's love. No power in the sky above or in the earth below. Indeed, nothing in all creation will ever be able to separate us from the love of God that is revealed in Christ Jesus our Lord. 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

0: water is not a constitutional right.
1: It comes after a complaint was filed by residents against the city of Jackson, which argued the city knew of increased levels of lead in the water supply. The decision said the alleged water contamination did not violate rights protected by the 14th Amendment. John Summers, USA Radio News.
0: Ford is recalling about 223,500 vehicles. A National Highway Traffic Safety spokesperson says fuel tanks are not fully secured and are leaking. From America's News Network, USA Radio News.
2: This is Ann Graham Lotz with Daily Light for Daily Living. When we know the truth and we're presented with that which is false, we'll instinctively recognize it. Measuring philosophies or theologies or books or doctrines or counsel by the Word of God is like exposing the crookedness of a stick by placing a straight stick beside it. Hebrews chapter 4, verse 12 says, "The Word of God is living and active, sharper than any double-edged sword. It penetrates even to dividing soul and spirit." The ultimate compliment an audience can pay a preacher is to bring their Bibles and follow the message so they can double-check what is said against what God says. Listen to me. In order to give God's word out so that others can hear His voice in their ears, a pastor, preacher, or teacher must read it, study it, understand it, and live by it. And when they do, His word makes a lasting impact because it's powerful and it's true. This is Ann Graham Lotz.
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0: This is what God has testified. He has given us eternal life, and this life is in His Son. Whoever has the Son has life. Whoever does not have God's Son does not have life.
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3: USA Radio News, I'm Jim Rinaldi. Several large companies are reportedly planning health benefit cutbacks in 2027. Rob Martier reports.
4: Walt Disney, Bloomberg, Starbucks, Deloitte, and the city of Dallas are among those expected to trim healthcare spending next year.
3: A federal court in Mississippi ruled clean drinking water is not a constitutional right.
5: It comes after a complaint was filed by residents against the city of Jackson, which argued the city knew of increased levels of lead in the water supply. The decision said the alleged water contamination did not violate rights protected by the 14th Amendment. John Summers, USA Radio News.
3: Ford is recalling about 223,500 vehicles. A National Highway Traffic Safety spokesperson says fuel tanks are not fully secured and are leaking. From America's News Network, USA Radio News.
6: Some people think that to become a Christian, you have to be a Bible scholar. 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
3: USA Radio News, I'm Jim Rinaldi. Several large companies are reportedly planning health benefit cutbacks in 2027. Rob Martier reports.
4: Walt Disney, Bloomberg, Starbucks, Deloitte, and the city of Dallas are among those expected to trim healthcare spending next year.
3: A federal court in Mississippi ruled clean drinking water is not a constitutional right.
5: It comes after a complaint was filed by residents against the city of Jackson, which argued the city knew of increased levels of lead in the water supply. The decision said the alleged water contamination did not violate rights protected by the 14th Amendment. John Summers, USA Radio News.
3: Ford is recalling about 223,500 vehicles. A National Highway Traffic Safety spokesperson says fuel tanks are not fully secured and are leaking. From America's News Network, USA Radio News.
6: For your walk with Jesus, I'm David Wolin with Haven Today, inviting you to anchor your day in God's Word. Where do you find your hope? Life has a way of revealing to us what our real answer is to that question. When your day gets hijacked, when you work hard and someone else gets the credit and you get passed over for the promotion. But God's word reminds us this world is but a shadow of things to come. Speaking of the heroes of the faith, Hebrews 11 says they did not receive the things promised. They only saw them and welcomed them from a distance. They were longing for a better country, a heavenly one. So today, lift up your eyes. Look to the distant horizon. In Christ, we have reason for hope, not only today, but into eternity. Get more daily encouragement for your walk with Jesus. 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
3: USA Radio News, I'm Jim Rinaldi. Several large companies are reportedly planning health benefit cutbacks in 2027. Rob Martier reports.
4: Walt Disney, Bloomberg, Starbucks, Deloitte, and the city of Dallas are among those expected to trim healthcare spending next year.
3: A federal court in Mississippi ruled clean drinking water is not a constitutional right.
5: It comes after a complaint was filed by residents against the city of Jackson, which argued the city knew of increased levels.

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old self has been crucified with Christ. It is no longer I who live, but Christ lives in me. So I live in this earthly body by trusting in the Son of God, who loved me and gave himself for me. 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
3: USA Radio News, I'm Jim Rinaldi. The Consumer Price Index, a key measure of inflation, rose 0.4% in August over July. The report is the last major inflation indicator released before the Federal Reserve policy meeting next week, where it will vote on interest rates. With summer winding down, there's significantly fewer lifeguards on duty along the New Jersey shore.
4: Beach Patrol Captain Paul Boardman in Ocean City urges swimmers not to go into the water unless lifeguards are on duty. John Summers, USA Radio News.
3: Princess Astrid of Norway has died at age 94, just 2 days after attending the funeral of her younger brother, King Harald V. She was the last surviving child of King Olav V. Andrew and Tristan Tate will remain jailed in Miami while they fight extradition to Britain. From America's News Network, USA Radio News.
5: 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Picture the smallest finger on your hand. It's going to represent faith. Grace, man, God, Christ, and faith. Faith in a biblical sense is the means whereby people make a personal response to the gospel. And saving faith isn't just head knowledge about Jesus. 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Saving faith is also not just temporary faith, trusting in Jesus for health or safety or finances. Saving faith is trusting in Jesus Christ alone for eternal life. In the book of Acts, the Apostle Paul was asked, "What must I do to be saved?" His answer was this: "Believe, have faith in the Lord Jesus Christ, and you will be saved." 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

If my people who are called by my name will humble themselves and pray and seek my face and turn from their wicked ways, then I will hear from heaven and I will forgive their sin and will heal their land. 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
2: Carter Conlon from the historic Times Square Church in New York City.
3: I speak to you because I don't want you to burn in the fire. I don't want you to find out at some point that the Jesus that you have embraced is not the real Christ. 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
2: That's Carter Conlon from Times Square Church in New York City. We're glad you're with us today on A Call to the Nation. In 1 Corinthians 3:12, we read, "If anyone builds on this foundation using gold, silver, costly stones, wood, hay, or straw, their work will be shown for what it is." This shows us that each one's work will be tested by fire. And on today's program, Carter will remind us that trial will test the Jesus you believe in. The real Jesus doesn't burn is the title of today's message. Here's Carter.
3: 1 Corinthians chapter 3, beginning at verse 10. Paul says, "According to the grace of God, which was given to me as a wise master builder, I have laid the foundation, and another builds on it. But let each one take heed how he builds on it. For no other foundation can anyone lay than that which is laid, which is Jesus Christ. Now, if anyone builds on this foundation with gold, silver, precious stones, wood, hay, straw, each one's work will become clear, for the day will declare it, because it will be revealed by fire, and the fire will test everyone's work of what sort it is." So Paul the Apostle is saying, I have brought to you the real Jesus. I have laid a foundation of truth for you as the people of God. And of course, knowing Paul, we would understand that at the center core of all of the theology that he wrote down in the gospel is this underlying principle that Christ will not forsake you. That I can do all things through Christ who strengthens me. All things work together for good to those who love God and are the called according to his purpose. And he also writes at the end of Romans, he said, I'm persuaded that there's nothing that can come against any of God's people that can separate us from the love of God. Paul says, I brought to you the real Jesus. The real Jesus will not fail you. He will not forsake you. The real Jesus is not some fair-weather friend that will take off when things get tough. As a matter of fact, he will walk with you through the fire, through the trial. Whatever it is that you're about to face or whatever you're going to have to go through, he promises he's going to go with you. Now, we are, as a society, entering a season very similar to the ones which people of previous times have had to pass through. There are seasons throughout history where the world itself becomes hostile, or at least the world around us, becomes hostile to the truth of God, to the Word of God, to the presence of God, and ultimately to the people of God. The prophet Isaiah, in chapter 59 of Isaiah, verses 4 and 13 and 15, says these words. He said, no one calls for justice. Now, this is a season Isaiah is talking about where the people of God are about to come under a persecution. There's going to be a justice, in a sense, come into the land because they have dealt casually and in great measure falsely with the truth of God's word that has been conveyed to them. In Isaiah 59, verse 4, he says, this is the social condition now. No one calls for justice, nor does any plead for truth. They trust in empty words and they speak lies. And they conceive evil and bring forth iniquity. Verse 13, in transgressing and lying against the Lord and departing from our God, speaking oppression and revolt, conceiving and uttering from the heart words of falsehood. Isn't that describe our day? Where lying is abounding. It's unbelievable how people lie now. You can't believe almost anything or anybody now when they speak. It's just absolutely astounding. Justice is turned back and righteousness stands afar off. For truth is fallen in the street, and equity cannot enter. So truth fails, and he who departs from evil makes himself a prey. Now, Isaiah is talking about a season that the people of God had to go through in the past where truth became a matter of personal opinion, and absolute truth is rejected. The standard of truth was thrown out. This is the only standard of truth, folks. When you throw the Bible out, you have no

0: more a standard of truth. And as Romans chapter 1 warns, when any nation deals falsely with this truth and throws it out of their borders, they are given over to a depraved mind, and they begin to do everything that the sinful heart of man has always longed to do apart from God's restriction on his or her life, and begins to call that which is unholy, holy, and begins to call that which is good, evil. And not only that, but it's a time where the culture itself turns against those who believe that God's word is the standard of truth. You know that for a fact. Many here today, you know you can't speak the truth of God's word in the workplace. As soon as you open your mouth and start speaking the standard of God's truth, you're now a divider, you're now a hater, you're now an unwanted person, you're now in danger, in a sense, of even losing your employment. People will walk away from you, you'll be marginalized, you'll be, you see, Isaiah said it comes to the place in a society where truth falls into the street, truth fails, and people who depart from evil become a prey. In other words, the society itself attacks the people of God who hold to the standard of truth that's in the Word of God. Whoever departs from evil becomes a prey. In other words, the symbolism is a lamb in a field, and a lion is going to devour it. That's the symbolism of what he's talking about. When you turn, you find yourself turned against, turned on. You find yourself, in a sense, devoured by the mouths of people around you who have abandoned truth, and they're now walking in a lie, and they believe their lie is truth. Now, sadly, the Word of God warns that the true gospel will be attacked in the last days, both from without and from within the professing church. And that's a sad reality. And now, a lot of people don't realize that the gospel has been attacked for a few decades in this nation. We're just waking up and beginning to realize what's been happening. Paul said in 2 Timothy chapter 4 to his young protege Timothy, he said, verse 1, I charge you therefore before God and the Lord Jesus Christ, who will judge the living and the dead at his appearing in his kingdom. Preach the word. Be ready in season and out of season. In other words, Paul says to Timothy, there's a time where your audience is going to be receptive, and there's a time when your audience is going to be hostile to the truth. But be ready. Don't compromise. Keep preaching the truth. Convince, rebuke, exhort with all long-suffering and teaching. For the time will come when they will not endure sound doctrine, but according to their own desires, because they have itching ears, they will heap up for themselves teachers, and they will turn their ears away from the truth and be turned aside to fables. Now, the interesting thing about turning aside to fables, it doesn't necessarily mean lies. In the Greek, when you look up the word that is the word that's used for fables, it really just means stories, good stories, and many of these stories have a moral, actually, to them, and they can actually bring you to tears. I could stand here today and tell you a story about maybe my grandmother or my grandfather. It would really move your heart. It might even bring you to tears. But folks, it's not the Word of God. It has no power to transform your life. You can memorize my grandmother's story, but it will not transform you. And see, that there will be this lust for entertainment in the house of God. And so the people, many of the people, will begin to gather to storytellers. Not preachers of the gospel anymore, but people who just tell nice stories. They make people laugh. They make them feel good about themselves. And you walk out, and it's a momentary pleasure, may I put it that way. But there's no transforming power in it. It is not the Word of God. They will turn their ears away from the Word of God and be turned into places where they're told stories that make them feel good and entertain them. Paul says in 2 Corinthians chapter 11, verses 3 and 4, he said to the Corinthian church, "But I fear lest somehow, as the serpent deceived Eve by his craftiness, so your minds may be corrupted from the simplicity that is in Christ." It's a craftiness that comes in. It's a deviating the people of God away from the truths of the Word of God that really matter. Repent, be baptized, receive the Holy Ghost. If you could fully acknowledge those three truths, it can transform your life. It can take you into a place of fruitfulness in God and bring you into a place where you're carried by the Spirit of God through whatever it is that you're going to have to go through. He goes on in verse 4, he says, "For a few comes, preaches another Jesus, whom we have not preached. Or if you receive a different spirit which you have not received, or a different gospel which you have not accepted, you may well put up with it." Paul said, "I fear for you, Corinthian church. I fear for you." being so open to entertainment that somebody might come and present to you another Jesus, and you might say, well, this is really a good idea. I kind of like this Jesus. You know, there's a store, it's a marketing store, but you'll find it in malls all throughout the country now. It's called Build-A-Bear. Has anybody ever heard of that? Build-A-Bear? I actually went there with some of my grandchildren one time, and it's fun to build a bear. You get to build a bear. That's what you do. If you don't know anything about it, you can Google this, and it gives you the steps to building a bear. So you go into the Build-A-Bear store, and the first thing you have to do is you pick an image. You pick an image of a bear in a sense that appeals to you. Isn't that amazing? In the last few decades, a lot of churches have just been franchise operations for Build-A-Jesus. You come into the church and you pick an image of Jesus that you like. You find it palatable. So that's why you go to the mall, you go to the store that you want to go for the image of the Jesus that you want to follow. Remember, Paul said, I warn you, somebody might come and bring another image of Jesus, and you might very well bear with it. You might think this is a great idea. I was preaching at a conference one time, and it was a very large conference. It was in a stadium, an arena. And in between sessions, I decided to just go and sit among the people. So I just went up in the bleachers, and I found a seat, and I sat down next to some people. And the gentleman who was on my right hand, he leaned over to me as the next session is beginning, and he said to me, he said, I can't listen to you preach. I can't listen to you. I literally have to shut my ears when you get up and preach. And normally, I would just leave that seat and maybe find another seat. But I found it curious, so I leaned over to him and I said, why can't you hear me speak? Because I had been up and just with an impassioned presentation for encouragement for people to give their full lives to Christ. And here he said to me, he said, my Jesus. Now, it's always a little bit of a, when somebody says my Jesus, you better examine that as to whether or not he's the right Jesus. He said, my Jesus would never raise his voice. I found that interesting. I looked at him, I said, when he went in the temple and he overthrew the tables of the money changers and he made a whip and he kicked the animals, do you think he might have raised his voice when he did that? And I said, when he sat on the hillside and there's like 10,000 people there that he was going to feed, and he spoke to them, how do you think he might have had to raise his voice to speak to the people? I said, so why do you have an issue with a Jesus that raises his voice? And he didn't answer me, just stared straight ahead. Then the Holy Spirit revealed it to me, and I looked at him. I said, did your father yell at you? And he said, he yelled at me every day of my life. My father was a screamer and a yeller in our home. And I said, so you are trying to build a Jesus that's not like your father. I said, be careful of this Jesus you're building. I said, because you might miss something that God is trying to speak to your heart, because your image, you chose an image of Jesus, but it might not correspond. I tried to be gentle with this man. I didn't rebuke him or anything. I said, it just might not correspond to the real Jesus. So be careful with this Jesus that you're building. The second thing at Build-A-Bear, when you first choose the image. There's all kinds of bears, so you choose the one you like. It appeals to you. Then you get to choose the stuffing. Isn't that amazing? You get to choose the stuff that goes inside this bear. Just like when you go to churches, you get to choose all the stuff that's inside this Jesus, all the stuff that he is. You get to form his insides as it is. And then you choose his eyes, what he chooses to see. And he doesn't see, obviously, a Build-A-Bear, but a Build-A-Jesus maybe overlooks sin. You get to choose the eyes of this Build-A-Jesus. Then you get to choose his heart. Isn't that awesome? You get to put his heart inside, and you get to kind of define what his heart, you can even write stuff on the heart of your Build-A-Bear. And lastly, and most importantly, you get to record your own voice. And you put it inside the bear so that when you pull the string, it says exactly what you want it to say. Isn't that amazing? Does that sound a little bit like some of the doctrine that's gone around in this nation for a couple of decades? That you get to choose the image of Jesus, you get to put the stuff, you know, you get to choose the stuff that goes inside of him, you get to choose his eyes so that you know what he sees is what you want him to see. You get to choose his heart. If maybe some of the parts of the Bible maybe seem a little too hard, you get to eliminate that, and you just put all the soft stuff in there and all the nice words and all the kind words, none of the warnings about sin. None of the things that maybe make you uncomfortable, you get to eliminate that, and you get to write just good stuff on the heart. And then most importantly of all, you get to put your own voice. So when you pull the string, the voice of Jesus sounds a lot like you, Bill to Jesus. But in John chapter 14 and verse 6, Jesus said, I am the way, the truth, and the life, and no one comes to the Father except through me. So you can't get to the Father through your own Jesus, no matter how hard you try. You can do whatever you want, but there's only one Jesus. And in John chapter 10, verses 29 and 30, speaking of the security of the true believer, he says, my Father has given them to me as greater than all, and no one is able to snatch them out of my Father's hand. I and my Father are one. So he speaks of the security that is only found in the hand of God. It's not found in anything else in this world but in the hand of God. This promise that my Father is greater than I, and I put them in my Father's hand. That means you, that means me. But you remember, the scripture says you can't get to the Father's hand but through the real Jesus. There is no real security in this world if you have in your heart a homemade Jesus, a personal Jesus, a Build-A-Bear Jesus, may I call it that. There's only one Jesus that will survive the coming fire. And you and I are going to go into a season of trial. We have warned you from this pulpit for many, many years, and everything that God put on our hearts years ago, we were warning when the tech boom was making so many people millionaires. We were warning when everything was going smoothly. We were warning because God was speaking to us about the days that we were about to experience as a nation. But today, I want to tell you, we are there now. We're not coming to those days. We have entered those days. The world as we know it is launching a wholesale and perhaps a final rebellion against the Lordship of Jesus Christ. The lawlessness is not going to get better. The lawlessness is going to get worse. The deception is going to get deeper. There is going to be a revulsion against Christ and against the people of God that will intensify until the Lord himself comes and returns and intervenes. We are living in the days that the Bible speaks about. And it is only the real Christ that will take you through. I speak it as a pastor, a former pastor of this church, and I still have a pastor's heart. And I speak to you because I don't want you to burn in the fire. I don't want you to find out at some point that the Jesus that you have embraced is not the real Christ. It's a Christ of your own making, a Christ of your own heart. Beware of all the sermon tasting that's out there on the internet. There's a lot of Build a Jesus ministries in this generation. And don't fall prey to them. As Paul said, I'm concerned for you. I'm concerned for those whose Christ is not the Christ yet of the Bible. The truth of God is not yet fully formed in you. Don't be led astray by these voices. Don't build your own image of God. God has an image. You cannot alter it. You cannot change it. You cannot make it say what it doesn't say. No matter how hard you try, there is only one Jesus. Now Paul says, I'm going back to the original scripture in 1 Corinthians chapter 3. According to the grace of God, which was given to me as a wise master builder, I have laid the foundation, and another builds on it. So Paul says, I've given you the foundation of truth. I've given you the real Jesus. And others, including yourself, are going to start building on this foundation. But he says, let everyone take heed how he builds on it. For no other foundation can anyone lay than that which is laid, which is Christ Jesus. Now, if anyone builds on this foundation with gold, silver, precious stones, wood, hay, or straw, each one's work will become clear, for the day will declare it, because it will be revealed by fire, and the fire will test each one's work of what sort it is. Trial will test your Jesus. Trial will test the Jesus that you've laid hold of. I understand this from some of the past experiences in my own life. We've gone through fire. Those of you who know the story, you know that Pastor Teresa and I have gone through fire, the loss of all things. We've gone through flood. We've gone through trial. We've gone through sickness. But by the grace of God, we've had the real Jesus. By the grace of God, the real Jesus has walked with us through the fire, through the flood, through the trial, through the sorrows, through the heartaches, through the accusations, everything that came our way. And everything that came to burn us couldn't burn us because the real Jesus doesn't burn. Then the real Jesus had us in the palm of the Father's hand. Hallelujah to the Lamb of God. Hallelujah, hallelujah. You will never be triumphed over. If you have a living relationship with the Son of God, you cannot be triumphed over. Fire. fire, trial, flood, circumstance, accusation, threats can come against you, but you will not be taken down because you are in the hand of the living God. Hallelujah. Hallelujah. Hallelujah. Glory to God. Glory to God. Glory to God. In the book of Daniel, there was a season where a king called Nebuchadnezzar decided he was going to put an image of himself up, and he was going to command the people to bow down to this image. And societies get this insane urge in their heart from time to time to say, we're going to redefine the image of man. We're going to redefine the image of God. And it's not going to be a voluntary worship, it's going to be a mandatory worship. Now, he said, at the time when you hear the horn, the flute, the harp, the lyre, the psaltery, the symphony with all kinds of music, you will fall down and worship the golden image that King Nebuchadnezzar has set up. And whoever does not fall down and worship shall be cast immediately into the midst of a burning fiery furnace. Does that sound like our day? Where fallen men, one more time, says, we will tell you what truth is. We will tell you what society should look like. We will tell you what the image of God is and what the image of man is. And you will agree with us, and you will bend, and you will bow. And you will do it our way. And if you don't, it's going to get exceedingly hot for you. There were three young men, and they had good jobs. They were set over the affairs of the province of Babylon. I mean, that means they had a good income. They had influence. They had authority. But suddenly, in the midst of all of this, they had to make a choice. Do we bow to this other image, or do we hold to the true image of God? And the report came that these three young men refused to bend, and they refused to bow. They refused to bow to the cultural order of the day. They refused to bow to this new form of worship and this new truth that was being conveyed among them. And Nebuchadnezzar the king called them in and he said, is it true, Shadrach, Meshach, and Abednego, you do not serve my gods or worship the golden image which I have set up? If that is the case, they said, our God whom we serve is able to deliver us from the burning fiery furnace, and he will deliver us from your hand, O king. But if not, let it be known to you, O king, that we do not serve your gods, nor will we worship the golden image which you have set up. And so the king in his fury commanded the furnace be heated 7 times hotter. It's amazing how nothing ever changes, really. It just repeats itself. And we're living in an age where there's an anger against the people of God. And we're very coming soon to the borders of a time when we will be considered an impediment to the progress of this society. We will be considered expendable, enemies in the sense of this new order that this world is now embracing, which is in direct rebellion to the Lordship of Christ. And so he bound them up and threw them in the fire, fire so hot that it killed the people that threw them in. And then suddenly, in verse 25, he says to his counselors, look, I see 4 men loose walking in the midst of the fire, and they're not hurt. And the form of the fourth is like the Son of God. And this is my point. The real Jesus doesn't burn. And nor do those who are in his hand. The flame of fire could not touch them. The scripture says, God sent his messenger and delivered his servants who trusted in him, and they've trusted the king's, frustrated the king's word, and yielded their bodies that they should not serve nor worship any god except their own God. And here we are today, and we each have to make a decision. Who is it that we're going to serve? Now, if you're serving a build of Jesus, then you probably will have no problem bowing your knee, because your Jesus, when you pull the string, will tell you, it's okay, you can do that. But it's your own voice, it's not the voice of the Son of God. It's your own selective truth. But if you make the choice to serve the living God, you see, the end result of these three didn't bend their knee is that the laws of the land became changed. And it's going to require, in our generation, people of God who will stand up, will speak the truth, will live for the living God, and suffer whatever consequences they have to suffer. By God's grace, we'll triumph. By God's grace, we'll go over the finish line. By God's grace, we will walk with the real Jesus all the days of our life. Hallelujah, hallelujah, hallelujah.
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4: 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Iranians today are still encountering the gospel, even when Iran's regime does everything in its power to stop it. 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
5: When he went to bed that night, he had a dream of Christ talking to him. 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
4: 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And at the height of the current war between Hezbollah and Israel, half of Lebanon's public schools were turned into shelters for people displaced by the fighting. Dozens of these facilities begin classes on September 15th, some as schools only, others as hybrid shelter schools. Housing options are limited for more than 300,000 people who remain displaced. Heart for Lebanon's Camille Melki tells us.
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4: 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I'm Ruth Kramer.
7: Miriam Neff with New Beginnings. Noah's Ark is sometimes referred to as an illustration of God making a way of salvation and safety. He is no respecter of persons, Galatians 2:4. His provision is equally available to all. All animals were represented in the ark. Consider that both snails and cheetahs entered the ark and were safe through the flood. I find that comforting. Comparing snails and cheetahs would be ridiculous. They were in the ark for a purpose unrelated to their speed. Why? Within the body of believers, do we compare and rank what's important? We're here for God's purposes. He values us the way He made us. He uses examples of the importance of each part of the human body, different yet important. Whatever your speed or strength, simply serve.
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0: Do you really understand why the blood of Jesus is so important? 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I'm Dustin Roberts, and as Yom Kippur draws near, Rabbi Schneider's going to open God's Word and reveal the connection between this holy day and the sacrifice of Jesus. 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
1: Shalom Aleichem. We are continuing today in a series that I'm calling Yahweh's Fall Holy Days. And the message that I have to bring to you today, beloved ones, is one of the most important messages you'll ever hear in your life, whether you hear it from me or somebody else. The content of today's teaching is what separates your faith in Jesus from every other supposed pathway to God that has ever been propagated from the history of the beginning of the world until the present time. The thing that separates our faith in Messiah Yeshua from every other supposed pathway to God is the blood of Jesus Christ. See, the Torah tells us in the book of Leviticus, chapter 17, verse 11, that the life of the flesh is in the blood. And I've given it to you on the altar, saith Yahweh, to make an atonement for your soul. For it's the blood, by reason of its life, that makes atonement. We are focusing today on the holiest day in God's sacred calendar, called Yom Kippur, or the Day of Atonement. I'm going to the book of Leviticus, chapter number 23, and I'm reading verse number 26. The Lord spoke to Moshe, or Moses, saying, on exactly the 10th day of the seventh month is the Day of Atonement. I want to encourage you to go back where I've laid the foundation for all these appointed days of the Lord that take place during the fall season. I talked about God's sacred calendar. I talked about the first of the holy days in the fall, Rosh Hashanah, or the Feast of Trumpets. I talked about how the Feast of Trumpets is a foreshadow of the return of the Lord Jesus Christ. 10 days from the Feast of Trumpets, that happens on the first day of the seventh month on God's sacred calendar called the month of Tishrei, 10 days into the month lands on Yom Kippur, the Day of Atonement. Yom is the Hebrew word for day. Kippur is the day of covering. It's Yom Kippur, the day of covering, the day that the Lord covers the sins of his people through a blood atonement. Now, during the days that the Hebrew scriptures were written, before Jesus came, every year the high priest would go into the Holy of Holies, the most sacred space in the earth that first existed in the tabernacle and then later was in the temple. Once the tabernacle entered the promised land, the tabernacle was built into a permanent structure called the temple. And in the very back of the temple, or the tabernacle, was a sacred space called the Holy of Holies. Inside the sacred space was an object called the Ark of the Covenant. It was laid over with gold. And inside the Ark of the Covenant were the Ten Commandments, the tablets that the Lord wrote on with his finger that contained the words that shaped Western culture and the world's morality. And on Yom Kippur, the high priest would bring in the blood of a bull and a goat. He would then take that blood and pour it on top of the Ark of the Covenant, where the Ten Commandments were housed. And then when the Lord saw the blood on top of the Ark of the Covenant, which the New Testament refers to in the book of Hebrews as the mercy seat, in other words, the top of the Ark of the Covenant where the blood was poured was called the mercy seat. When the Lord saw the blood poured out, he overlooked the sins of Israel for the year. That was simply this ritual that took place year after year on Yom Kippur, where the high priest brought in the blood. That was simply a shadow of what would ultimately accomplish the salvation of God's people through the forgiveness of their sin through the blood of Yeshua HaMashiach. That's why at Passover, the last meal that Jesus celebrated with his disciples before going to the cross, Jesus took the Passover wine And he said to his disciples, this is the blood of the covenant shed for you for the forgiveness of your sins. He was tying it back to Yom Kippur, and it was pointing to the fact that his blood would once and for all solve humanity's problem of sin. This is what separates your faith in Jesus from every other faith in the world. There is no other message in the earth that promises forgiveness for sin through a blood atonement. All the other religions of the world somehow create a philosophy in which if you're a good enough person, you'll go to heaven. Christianity, beloved one, teaches no such thing. Our faith teaches us that the wages of sin is death, and every man is guilty of sin. That no man goes to heaven because his good deeds supposedly outweighed his bad deeds. No, the Bible says the soul that sins, it shall die. That there's no one on the planet that is righteous before a holy God because of their outstanding lifestyle. Rather, what the New Testament teaches is that all men are guilty before their Creator because of not only the things that they've done, but because of the things that we've thought and the words that we've said. Man is separated from God and guilty before him. This is why Paul, in his letter to the Romans, begins his gospel by explaining that man is guilty and that there's only one remedy, and that's the blood of Jesus. Yom Kippur is the foreshadow in the Hebrew scriptures that's pointing to Jesus. That's why much of the book of Hebrews and the Brit Hadashah, the New Testament, tells us that Jesus fulfilled this holy day called, once again, Yom Kippur. The blood of Jesus is the answer. That's why the book of Revelation tells us that those that are going to heaven go to heaven because they overcame by the blood of the Lamb and the word of their testimony. This is why Jesus said, unless you eat my flesh, receive me into your life. And he said, drink my blood, you have no life in yourself. I want to say again, beloved, do not be deceived. I know that you've probably met many people in your life that are not believers in Jesus. They're not Christian people. And you look at them and you think, but look how good of a person they are. Look how caring they are. Look how beautiful they are. Look how good of a spirit they have. And you think, God wouldn't send them to hell. We might even think they're a better person than I am. We might think, wow, they're a better person than most of the Christians that I know. But I want you to know, beloved ones, there is no way to heaven but through the blood of Jesus. We've all been created in God's image. God has put his goodness inside us. We're tainted by sin, but still we can see the glory and the beauty of God in all individuals. We can see the beauty in their eyes. We can see at times the caring spirit. But even animals care for their young, right? I mean, think about a bear. A bear does not have moral consciousness like we do, but even a bear will take care of her young. The imprint of the Creator is in his creation. But just because as human beings that have been created in God's image, we're able to display some of God's glory and some of God's goodness simply because we're created in his image, that doesn't mean we're going to heaven. The Bible teaches us instead, all have sinned and fallen short of the glory of God, and that there's only one remedy by which men could be saved, and that is the person of Jesus. And this is why the Day of Atonement is so important for you to understand, because when your faith is rooted in the Hebrew Bible, when your faith in the risen Yeshua HaMashiach, the Son of Man, that was prophesied about by the prophet Daniel, when your faith is first rooted in the Hebrew Bible, then you will absolutely have the assurance that's necessary for you to know that Jesus' words are true when he says, I am the way, the truth, and the life. No man cometh to the Father but through me. And what we learn through studying the Hebrew Bible, in particularly today, the Day of Atonement, is that no man can stand in God's presence blameless outside of a blood atonement. This is why, again, my favorite scripture in the Hebrew Bible, Leviticus 17:11, the life of the flesh, the Lord saith, is in the blood, and I've given it to you on the altar to make an atonement for your soul. For it's the blood by reason of its life that makes atonement. Without the shedding of blood, there is no forgiveness of sin. So regardless of what I see with my eyes, when I see moral people that are not believers in Jesus, I don't allow myself to be deceived. I don't allow myself to think, well, maybe you don't have to believe in Jesus to go to heaven. Maybe all paths lead to the same place. Whenever I start thinking thoughts like that, if I'm tempted because I see good people, caring people, good neighbors, I always bring myself back to the blood of Jesus. And I say, no, the blood of Yeshua is the only answer.
0: 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And before Rabbi Schneider continues his teaching, he has a special message to share with all of us.
1: Greetings in Messiah. One thing that perhaps some of you have thought about but never taken action on is creating or updating your will or trust. I want to encourage you, go to our website. We have a free tool there. Just hit wills and estates, and we can help you update or create your will or estate trust gift. Listen, God bless you. I love you. Many of us have honored the Lord while we're living with our finances. Let's carry that over and remember the Lord with our finances when we pass by creating a will and estate so that finances can go to the work of the kingdom.
0: What a meaningful way to honor God with our finances this year. 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Now, let's return to Rabbi as he continues his teaching.
1: The Bible tells us in the book of Ephesians, chapter 1, verse 7, in him, in Yeshua, we have redemption through his blood. In him, we have redemption through his blood. The word redemption, beloved one, carries the idea of being bought. God bought us through the blood of Jesus. We've been purchased, the scripture says, for the Father through the blood of the Lamb. The Father sent Yeshua into the world to purchase you, if you're a believer in him, through his blood. Again, without the shedding of blood, there's no remission of sin. So in order for you to be brought to the Father, in order for you to be able to stand before the Father, holy and blameless, you have to have the blood of Jesus that has paid for your sin. Jesus redeemed us. He bought us for the Father. But I want you to consider this. Even though the blood of Jesus purchased us for the Father, in the mystery of the Lord, there is still required from you and I a decision of our will. In other words, we're the ones that have to decide to put our faith in Jesus. And when we put our faith in Jesus, his blood is applied to our life, and in an instant we're saved. So let me say it again. The blood of Jesus, Yeshua, purchased us for the Father. In him we have redemption through his blood. But it's not enough simply that Jesus died and shed his blood for our sin. We have to take a step towards him in faith, receive him into our life. And when we do, his blood covers us. And at that point, the transaction is made. We are now in the Father, holy and blameless. I like to compare it to what happened at Passover. Every Israelite we read about in the Torah, in the Hebrew Bible, every Israelite family had to take a lamb. And then they took the lamb, they put the lamb to death, and then they took the blood of that lamb, listen now, gathered the blood of the lamb, we're going back 3,500 years ago in Egypt when Israel was being redeemed out of Egypt by the Father. Every Israelite family took that lamb, put the lamb to death, then they took the blood of that lamb, gathered it in a basin, but listen now, the fact that the lamb was put to death wasn't enough to save them. The fact that the blood was in the basin wasn't enough to save them. Something more was required. Every Israelite family now had to take the blood that was in the basin and apply it over the doorpost and lintels of their home. And it wasn't until the individual Israelite family took the blood of the lamb, brought it to their own home where they lived, and put it over the doorpost and lintels of their home, and then went inside. It wasn't until that happened that they were saved and spared from the wrath of God that moved through Egypt that night. In the same way, It's not enough just that Jesus died on the cross. We now have to take the blood of Jesus over our life and apply it to ourselves by faith. We need to make a decision, beloved one, to receive him personally. The Day of Atonement, once again, finds its climax in the person of Yeshua of Nazareth. And not only has Jesus' blood redeemed us, but furthermore, the blood of Yeshua cleanses us. One thing is legal, redemption is legal, but the blood of Jesus continues to flow. If you can imagine a waterfall, if you ever seen like a picture of Niagara Falls or some other great waterfall, the water just continuously, powerfully, it just continues to pour down and pour down and pour down and pour down so powerfully, so majestic. That's the way the blood of Jesus is. It's living. It's continually being poured out over our life. And as we partner with the Lord, as we partner with Hashem through our faith and through obedience to his word, what happens is the blood of Jesus that's continually being poured over our lives in a living, active way, even as that water is going over a waterfall, cleanses us. This is present time, a present reality where you and I are being changed day to day by the Spirit through the blood of Jesus. So we read, for example, in the book of 1 John chapter 1, verse 7, these words. But if we walk in the light, as he himself is in the light, we have fellowship with one another, and the blood of Jesus, his son, cleanses us from all sin. And I love that reality because it's not just a legal reality, it's an experiential, beloved one, reality. And if you're like me, you'll notice that as you age, you get cleaner and cleaner. We still are aware of our sin. We're still repenting because repentance keeps on going to a deeper and deeper level as we discover who God is and how he wants us to live. The point that I'm making is the blood of Jesus cleanses us and cleanses us. And the deeper we go with the Lord, the more he shows us the areas in our life that need adjustment. I like to call it a soul adjustment. The blood of Jesus continues to wash us and transform us by the active Spirit of God in our life. And then lastly today, I want to talk about the fact that the blood of Jesus justifies you. This is related to the other concept that I shared. But you know, you're going to stand before the Lord, beloved, even as we're standing in his presence, you and I, right now, as this broadcast is proceeding. And you know what? We're justified in him through the blood of Jesus. What does that mean? It means this. It's true that when you look at your life and you look at your past, you realize that you're guilty. You realize that there's things that you said that you knew were going to hurt people. You intentionally said things to hurt somebody. And some of you have said terrible things to people. But you know what? You're justified. The blood of Jesus has paid for your sin and my sin. There are things in all our life that we look back at and we cringe. The way that we've treated other people at times, the things that we've done, the bad decisions we've made, the exploits that we went in when we were young, and we look back, we just cringe. But you know what? When you stand before Jesus, your sins will have been revealed to you as being removed as far as the east is from the west. You are justified, beloved one, because of the blood of the Lamb. So as we celebrate Yom Kippur this year, the Day of Covering, I want you to rejoice. I want you to thank Messiah Jesus. I want you to be happy in him for what he's done for you. This will make him happy. Father God, we bless you today. Father, we worship you today. Jesus, what can we even say except that we want to love you the way that you love us? We want to live our lives in such a way that we demonstrate your victory in our life. Jesus, you said, if the Son shall make you free, you shall be free indeed. So Jesus, we say before you right now, we desire to live free. We purpose to live free, to live thankful, grateful, and holy lives for you. It's hard to speak about finances in relationship to the Day of Atonement, because the Day of Atonement is so sacred that I don't want to do anything that would offend the Lord. But we do, at the end of every broadcast, want to give people an opportunity to support what we're doing. I would just simply say this. To me, the precious blood of Jesus is what separates our faith and trust in Him from every other religion in the world. And the only thing that I can think of in relationship to the Day of Atonement, Yom Kippur, as it relates to us responding financially, is John chapter 12, where Mary is so moved and so in love with Jesus for who He is and for what He is to her, that she takes a costly vial of perfume and anoints His feet. I would just simply say, beloved, if you're truly feeling from the Spirit of God that you would want to present a love offering to Jesus on this sacred day, God bless you. Go ahead and follow that leading.
0: Amen. And we've made giving easy. 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Thank you so much for listening. And I pray that God is initiating that same kind of response in your heart today. 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And with the Fall Holy Days just around the corner, it really is a wonderful time to spend a few minutes exploring everything waiting for you at discoveringthejewishjesus.com. That's because we have a ton of messianic content where we talk about the biblical feasts. And maybe you're just now starting to understand how they impact your life. You can find out about all of them right there on our website under the resources tab, because we've been studying them for years and we've got lots of great content right there available for you. And you know what? They all beautifully point to Jesus. Thanks so much for supporting this ministry, giving and partnering with us. I want you to know it's because of you that people around the world discover the Jewish Jesus, that they discover God's holy days, and that they're able to allow their faith to come to a whole nother level when they discover how the Old and the New Testaments connect. I pray that God touches you in such a special way during these Fall Holy Days. Thank you for being a part of this ministry. And now here's Rabbi. He's going to speak God's sacred blessing over our lives right now. Rabbi.
1: In the book of Numbers, chapter 6, the Lord gave instructions to Moses and Aaron to speak this blessing over his people. And the Lord said, "When you speak these words over my people, I will place my name on them and bless them. Receive the impartations of the Lord's blessings. The Lord bless you and keep you. The Lord make His face shine on you and be gracious to you. The Lord lift you up with His countenance, and the Lord give you, beloved one, His peace." And now in Hebrew.

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0: It's easy to trust God's sovereignty when we're enjoying His blessings, but what about when it seems like His hand is against us? That's the dilemma Habakkuk the prophet faced when God revealed how He was going to deal with Israel's disobedience. Today on Truth for Life Weekend, Alistair Begg examines the prophet's complaints and God's response. We're studying Habakkuk chapter 1.
1: Although Habakkuk lived long ago and far away, he introduces us to a timeless issue. Because as his prophecy opens, he's wrestling with the apparent inactivity of God in the face of injustice, violence, and destruction. His questions to God are straightforward. He's been praying, but he's growing weary. And so in verse 2, he asks the Lord, how long is it going to be that he has to keep coming to him in prayer, looking for an answer? And from the perspective of the prophet, there is a problem here as far as God's timing is concerned. The prophet knew well enough that when God established his covenant with his people, he promised that blessings would accompany their obedience. But he also promised that their disobedience would be followed by curses and by judgment. If you want to read of that for yourselves, you can read the whole of chapter 28 of Deuteronomy. It runs to some 60 verses or so, but essentially that is all that it is saying. God is saying to his people, if you will obey me, I will bless you and prosper you. If you disobey me, then curses will come down upon you and judgment will face you inevitably. And so the prophet, knowing that, is essentially saying, so what are you doing? You said back in Deuteronomy that if we stepped out of line, if your people were out of line, if they were involved in wickedness, you would do something, but apparently you are not doing anything. How long is this going to go on? Not only did he have a problem with God's timing, but he had a problem, as verse 3 makes clear, with God's tolerance. Why are you tolerating wrong? Why do you make me look an injustice? And when you read that, you realize

Living a normal life in normal surroundings, reading his newspaper, going about his business. And God, if you like, impresses upon this character God's burden, his burden for a broken world, his burden for his wayward people. And he comes, as it were, and he lays that burden on the shoulders of the prophet. And he gives the prophet to see with eyes that make him unique among his contemporaries. And when he views the events and circumstances of life, he sees them almost, as it were, in another dimension, which lays upon him. And so it is that under the direction of God, for him to write in this way, to speak in this way, is not simply the proclamation of a seer or the introduction of an oracle, but is in every realistic sense the offloading of a burden. Now it is in verse 5 that we begin to get God's answer. And look at how he begins. Essentially, he says to Habakkuk, "You may want to sit down for this, Habakkuk." That's really verse 5, isn't it? "I want you to look at the nations and watch. Let me tell you what to look for, but beware, and in fact be aware, that it is going to be unbelievable to you. In fact, it is frankly amazing." Now what he goes on to say is that this emerging superpower of the Chaldeans, it may be in your translation, or the Babylonians, is a description of the same peoples. The emerging of this superpower is an instrument in Yahweh's hand. That's the significance of the opening phrase of verse 6. "I am raising up the Babylonians." I am raising up the Babylonians. In other words, God reveals that the momentous historical events that are unfolding in Habakkuk's lifetime are under God's sovereign control. May I just say parenthetically that the momentous historical events which are unfolding in our lifetime are equally under God's sovereign control. God is not watching, as it were, from the ramparts of heaven to see how history is unfolding. He isn't doing it today, and he wasn't doing it then. And in verses 6 to 11, we essentially have a poem. But you will notice that at the very heart of it are these striking statements. Verse 7, the character of the Babylonians: they are a feared and a dreaded people, a law to themselves, and promote their own honor. And so he describes in rich poetic form the horses swifter than leopards, fiercer than wolves at dusk, their horsemen flying from afar. Verse 10, when they come on these various cities and when they bump up against these other little rulers, they just deride them. They scoff at rulers. But the prophet needs to know of their destiny. And in verse 11, we're told that then they sweep past like the wind and they go on. But they're guilty men whose own strength is their God. Now in that section, what is happening is that God is answering the request of Habakkuk. He's letting him know that he, that is God, is at work, even though the prophet can't see it. He's letting him know that although the prophet is asking, "Why aren't you doing something?" he is doing something. He is always at work. God is always at work. And so it was that far, far away from where Habakkuk was living in Babylon, the events were unfolding, momentous events that were going to change the course of world history. Habakkuk couldn't see that. Not until God opened his eyes to it. And even as he does, it is so amazing, it is so unbelievable, that he stumbles over it, as we're about to see. That the rise of Babylon wasn't as a result of some unique political strategy, but was as a result of God's sovereign design. And when you just pause for a moment and think about that, and put it in contemporary terms, and view the little history in which we live,

0: the rise and fall of various groups and plans and dreams, the collapse of the Berlin Wall, the opening up of borders once closed, the meeting of people from places in the world that we thought we would never meet people and never see because they were closed off, they were unavailable. And so we stand back from our newspapers and we talk together about the multicultural nature of our world, and we look at our own dwindling empires and we see the destruction of the auto industry, and people bemoan and complain and wonder and worry and spill their coffee over their morning newspapers as they put their hands over their eyes, unwilling to see any more of it happen at all, forgetting all the time that God is sovereign over all these things too, and that his designs are different from our designs. He doesn't think as we think. He doesn't plan as we plan. He is not preoccupied with the trivial issues that focus our agendas. And again, the hymn writer helps us, doesn't he, Cowper? For a different reason, but the verse is good. Deep in unfathomable minds of never failing skill, he treasures up his bright designs and works his sovereign will. You see, that's what Habakkuk needed to learn in his day, and the benefit of reading again the prophecy is being reminded of it in our own day. But you know, here's the exciting thing, and it just occurred to me this afternoon when I was thinking of this again. As I was thinking about all the dreadful aspect, if you like, of God raising up the Babylonians, all of these wolf-like characters, and doing all these dreadful things in relationship to the people of God. And I decided I would go back and look at the beginning of Daniel, just to see how Daniel began. And I was so delighted to discover how it begins. And you'll be delighted too. Because look at how it starts. In the third year of the reign of Jehoiakim. Remember Jehoiakim from just a couple of moments ago? Remember what God said would happen to Jehoiakim? That's what Habakkuk has discovered. And that's what Habakkuk is going to have to share. The king of Babylon came to Jerusalem and besieged it, and the Lord delivered Jehoiakim, king of Judah, into his hand. And as you read on, they brought all these fine young people into the place with them. Young men without any physical defect, handsome, showing aptitude for every kind of learning, well-informed, quick to understand, qualified to serve in the king's palace. That's what I would do as well. If you go in there and you rampage and you steal, you might as well steal the brightest and the best. And so they did. And so you have Daniel. And then you have Daniel's friends. Shadrach, Meshach, and Abednego. And here's my thought. The same God who raises up the Babylonians to accomplish his purpose in relationship to the judgment of his people is the same God who was at work in the hearts and minds of Daniel's mom and dad so as to produce Daniel at the exact moment in time to be dragged away by the Babylonians so that he and his friends may prove themselves to be the very remnant of God's purposes even in the midst of chaos. Well, that was something of a detour, but I hope it was purposeful and helpful to you. What we're learning is that in this instance, as in so many instances, God's response is totally different from that which we feel we might legitimately expect. That's the thing that staggers Habakkuk. And that's why in verse 12, he comes back with his second problem. And essentially what he is saying to God is, frankly, this cure is worse than the disease. If I hear you properly, what are you saying? How can you, the everlasting God, now he calls God's character in defense of his own questioning, how can you, the everlasting God, how can you, the Holy One, employ such wicked people to fulfill your purposes? Do you see what he's saying? This isn't in keeping with your character. You are a holy God. Holy gods wouldn't do this. Look at verse 13. Your eyes are too pure to look on evil. You cannot tolerate wrong. Why then do you tolerate the treacherous? Why are you silent while the wicked swallow up those more righteous than themselves? He's really back at the same thing, isn't he? Why do you tolerate this? Why are you silent? You can't possibly be serious. Are you telling me, says Habakkuk, that you're going to use really evil people to punish moderately evil people? I mean, we were a bad lot, but we don't even compare to this group that you're bringing in to do your work. I mean, we had turned our backs on you, we admit that. We had not been caring for the poor as you asked us to. There is injustice and violence and destruction in our land. But Lord, we're nothing like these Babylonians. Is it possible that you would use these people to deal with our people? And then 14 to 17. Which takes us to the end of the chapter, you have essentially almost another little poem, certainly a metaphor, and you'll see the metaphor that is there. You've made men, us, like fish in the sea, like sea creatures that have no ruler. He pictures the people of God floating, as it were, rudderless and rulerless. And then look at the Babylonians, how they're described in this picture. The Babylonians, he says, they're going to come at us as if they were just out on a fishing expedition. Look at them. The wicked, they pull all of these sea creatures up with hooks. They catch them in the net. They gather them into the dragnet. And then he goes on and he gets almost carried away in the metaphor and he says, you know, look at these characters. They're so fascinated by their ability to do this that they're actually setting up their fishing nets in a shrine and bowing down before them because their fishing nets are the key to their prosperity and the key to their victory. In fact, look at them there as they worship their little gods in their little shrines. Now, when you realize how fishing was as important as it was in Babylonia, you realize how apt the metaphor is. For the region of the Babylonians was there amongst the Tigris and the Euphrates rivers and bordered in the south by the Persian Gulf. And for those of you who go to museums, you may have actually seen some of the reliefs that have been brought from the walls of Near Eastern buildings, which portray in those reliefs victorious Babylonian rulers taking their captives away in fishnets. That's the picture. And that's the picture employed by Habakkuk here. But you know, I have an observation, and I don't know how right it is, but I'll share it with you anyway, and if it's no good, you can just press delete. I noticed something here, and I'm not sure if it's right. But look what has happened, apparently, to the prophet. Back in verses 2 to 4, he was asking God to intervene because of the chaos of the people of God. He was acknowledging that amongst the people of God there was violence, there was destruction, there was wickedness, and indeed the wicked among the people of God were hemming in the righteous, so much so that the rule of law had been nullified, had been numbed, it was essentially paralyzed. But it is, if you like, a picture of responsibility, a picture of acknowledged responsibility. The people of God have done these things. Now it's time for us to stop. And we're going to leave him, as it says in the King James Version, standing on his watch, which as children we always loved because we said that was the smallest man in the Bible, because he was able to stand on his watch. Some of my young people in Hamilton when I was a younger minister used to wish that I would stand on my watch. In fact, I think they thought I had, which is why the sermons went on so long. But he is standing at his watch. He's stationing himself on the ramparts, and he's waiting now to see what God will say. And there's a sense in which, in leaving it here, we leave it, of course, as unfinished business. And we must. But it is clear from the passage, and let's affirm this, that because God is almighty, He can and does at times do things that are the opposite of what we might anticipate in order that his purpose may be achieved. And in such times, we must learn to say, I'm not sure exactly what's happening here, but I do know certain facts to be true of God. And so, until such times as God chooses to make the hazy clear, I will hold on to what I am confident of, and I will use it to face up to that which at the present time remains uncertain. And then just a PS. And the PS is this. All of the prophet's uncertainties and questions about violence and injustice and the unbearable spiritual, intellectual tension which these things bring upon a person is ultimately answered not within the framework of Habakkuk, but beyond it. There are little pointers, as we will see before we finish our studies, but we have to go all the way forward to Jesus to get the answer to the real fundamental issue that is raised here. The question of God's intervention, the question of God's dealing with injustice, the question of God providing the requisite judgment and showing within that judgment mercy that is true to his character. Because remember, it was something of a scene of injustice, wasn't it, at the cross? And that injustice dawning on the mind of one of the thieves when he shouts across to his friend and he says, we are punished justly, for we are getting what our sins deserve. But this man, pointing to Jesus, has done nothing wrong. And I put it to you that Habakkuk's dilemma, and dilemma it is more than matched than that of Isaiah, when in describing a scene he will never see with his own bare eyes, he writes these words. Yet it was the Lord's will to crush him and cause him to suffer. And though the Lord makes his life a guilt offering, he will see his offspring and prolong his days, and the will of the Lord will prosper in his hand. After the suffering of his soul, he will see the light of life and be satisfied. By his knowledge, my righteous servant will justify many, and he will bear their iniquities. Therefore, I will give him a portion among the great, and he will divide the spoils with the strong. Because he poured out his life unto death and was numbered with the transgressors. For he bore the sin of many and made intercession for the transgressors. Ultimately, all of these questions must be brought to the foot of the cross of the Lord Jesus Christ. I'm sure that's why John Stott on one occasion said, I could never believe in God were it not for the cross. For in the cross, God comes and deals with it all and enters into our suffering and pours out his blood, dying for those who hate him and revile him, and in his death, praying for his enemies. And all the moral and intellectual dilemma that is folded into Habakkuk's complaints is ultimately only resolved at that place. And indeed, all of our moral, intellectual dilemmas will only adequately be addressed there.
1: 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I'm Bob Lapine. Thanks for taking time out of your weekend to study the Bible with us. We saw today how God can use the wicked to punish His disobedient people. Next weekend, we'll see how He ultimately deals with the wicked oppressors themselves. 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
5: I happened to be there when my friend Rick tried a jet ski for the first time. Now, you may have seen those little water machines that look kind of like a baby snowmobile, and they're a lot of fun, but it takes some skill to stay balanced on them as they start to take off across the water. Now, Rick actually handled it pretty well for a while. He's a good water skier. That didn't surprise me. But it was inevitable that he would eventually fall off, and I expected when he hit the water, that jet ski was going to take right off without him, you know, across the water. I wondered how he'd ever get back. It didn't happen. That jet ski is designed to start going in a circle near you, and it did, and it circles until you can get back on. How nice. That's exactly what you need when you fall off, right? Well, I'm Ron Hutchcraft, and I want to have a word with you today about there when you fall. Our word for today, from the Word of God, comes from Lamentations chapter 3, and we're going to begin reading at verse 19. Now, you probably were not discussing Lamentations over breakfast this morning, but Jeremiah wrote it. It follows this long book that's named after him, of course. Now, he's a great man of God, but he's a great man of God who knew about failure, too. In fact, here's what he says. Maybe some things you and I can relate to. In fact, pretty sure we can. Beginning with Lamentations 3, verse 19, and then ending with a phrase that you may have sung in church many, many times. I remember my affliction in my wandering. Oh, can you relate to that? He says, and then the bitterness and the gall, I well remember them. Okay, see, his mind is playing back failures. My soul is downcast within me, he says. In other words, this really gets me depressed. Yet I call this to mind, and there I have hope. Well, the sun's coming up now. He says, because of the Lord's great love, we are not consumed. For his compassions never fail. They are new every morning, and here it comes. Great is your faithfulness. You can probably hear the song. Jeremiah is reflecting on times when even the most committed of us believers fall off, so to speak, as my friend fell off that jet ski. And he captures the feelings very well. When I fail, my Lord, I feel discouraged, depressed, sometimes like, what's the use? But every new day, every morning, his compassions do not fail. His mercies are new every morning. Every new day, I find my Lord circling near me to pick me up, even though I fell off. The prophet Zephaniah says, every new day, he does not fail. Yes, when I looked at how that jet ski operated, I couldn't help but think of how our Lord deals with us. It could be that even now, you're feeling crushed by a feeling of failure. You've let your Lord down. You've let yourself down. You've let other people down. And maybe you feel like you're just going to stay down. In fact, at times like these, your feelings are telling you, hey, man, you fell off. And you know what? The Lord's going on without you, buddy. Wrong. His mercies are new every morning. Jeremiah said, my hope is every new day is a new start. Great, he says of God, is your faithfulness. Not great is our faithfulness. Great is his faithfulness. So no failure needs to last more than 24 hours because there's a new day and there's new mercies. Today, your Lord is there circling faithfully. See, he stopped when you fell off, and he's been lovingly waiting to pick you up and get you off to a fresh new start.
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8: 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And together, we can overcome anything. Just like Woody and Buzz, we're never alone when we remember that we have each other. After all, that's the power of community.
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11: Have you ever stopped to think about your influence as a Christian? 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And on the other wing, clearly speaking about the faith. 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
12: Tucked away in Acts chapter 8 is a series of answers. Not one answer, but a series of answers. And I'd invite you to turn to the story that is recorded about a man named Philip, who was the Billy Graham of the first century. He was the evangelist. I take it he was not a professional evangelist, but was a gifted layman who was engaged in the mainstream of life, and God stopped him and led him to witness. Now, the background of Acts 8, 26 is that there's been a revival in Samaria. A massive movement of God, and the momentum is contagious. There was no reason whatsoever for Philip, humanly speaking, as an evangelist, to leave Samaria. That was where the action was. Super work of God was carried on in Samaria. Verse 25 tells us that the word of the Lord was testified and spoken. They started back to Jerusalem, and they were preaching the gospel to many villages of the Samaritans. And you don't read anything about resistance. These were Jews preaching to the Samaritans. Verse 26, an angel of the Lord spoke to Philip, saying, arise and go south to the road that descends from Jerusalem to Gaza. Parenthesis, this is a desert road. Parenthesis closed. Out of the clear blue, without any announcement whatsoever, no sky writing, no night visions, just that inner unction from God, Philip realized God no longer wanted him in Samaria, where the action was, where the revival was going on. God was leading him to a desert road. Go to Gaza. And Philip must have scratched his head on the way, wondering, what in the world does God have up his sleeve as he leads me from Samaria to Gaza? But he's sensitive. He's available. He arose and went. And behold, there was an Ethiopian eunuch, a court official of Candace, queen of the Ethiopians, who was in charge of all her treasure. He had come to Jerusalem to worship and was returning and sitting in his chariot and reading the scroll of Isaiah. And Philip sees it happening. He sees this Ethiopian eunuch who is sitting in the chariot reading the prophet Isaiah. You ready with your pencil? Guideline number 3, write it just across from verse 30. Put the word initiative. We've got a sensitive, available man that, prompted by the Spirit of God, takes the initiative. 29, the Spirit said to Philip, go up and join this chariot. And when Philip had run up, he heard him reading Isaiah the prophet and said, do you understand what you are reading? Now, that is a tremendous beginning. I mean, when you have known the Lord as long as Philip has known him, or as long as some of you have known the Lord, oh, there is a great tendency to dump the truck, you know? What are you reading, Greek or Hebrew? Taken a number of years of both, I'd be happy to share with you what that means. Or something as ignorant as, you've got the scroll upside down, dummy, you know, that kind of thing. We Christians, it's not that obnoxious, but you know what I'm saying. We have the most unbelievable ways of offending that we're not even aware of. How open-handed, how great-hearted, how generous in his spirit for him to say, as he sees the man reading, do you understand what that's all about? When you take the initiative, one of the finest methods is the use of a question. I, on occasion, have used the question that says, and I've been reading a lot in this magazine about world events, and boy, it's troubling. What do you think's the answer? Take any route you want to take, and he'll come ultimately to Island A. But your first step is a question. Another is, I am really a student of biography, and I really love the story of great men and women. Who, in your opinion, was the greatest man that ever lived? Oh, there are 100 initiative questions you can take, but you've got to think about them. That's part of a sensitive, available heart that's ready for the right move. How much better than what the late Paul Little, in his book, How to Give Away Your Faith, talks about. About once every 6 months, the pressure to witness used to reach explosive heights inside me, writes Little. Not knowing any better, I would suddenly lunge at someone and spout out all my verses with a sort of glazed stare in my eye. I honestly didn't expect any response. As soon as my victim indicated a lack of interest, I'd begin to edge away from him with a sigh of relief and the consoling thought, all that live godly in Christ Jesus will suffer persecution. 2 Timothy 3:12. Duty done, I would draw back into my martyr shell for another 6 months hibernation. And then he adds a very wise word. I personally believe that parading along the sidewalk in a sandwich board which reads in large, scrawly letters, I'm a Christian, ask me is not the Lord's method. He did not call us to become oddballs. As we represent Christ, some people will think we are fools, and they will tell us so. But their opinion does not give us license to indulge in bizarre behavior. God helped me a great deal when I was studying 1 Corinthians chapter 1 a number of years ago, and I found that it is the cross that is offensive, not the Christian. The cross brings a sword into the heart, not the Christian. I suggest to you that if you want your witness to have a ring about it that is authentic and winsome, appealing, think of initiatives that can be taken that will help that person become less defensive rather than put him on the edge of awkwardness. Do you understand what you are reading? If you've read Ann Kimmel's stuff, she has a most unusual beginning. Can I sing for you? Now, can you imagine a businessman on a plane sitting next to this dear young woman who leans over and says, "Can I sing to you?" I mean, to say no is to say, "I don't want to hear you," and to say yes is to sort of turn the whole airplane into a gospel song, you fear. But with remarkable skill, this woman has turned that into a method that works for her. It does not work for me. And it may not work for you, but she's found one that works for her. And before you put that down, answer, what's your method? What approach do you use? You see, this man moves in with a question. Do you understand what you're reading? And now the answer comes in a most open-handed manner. There is no defensiveness. There need not be. He said, "Well, how could I unless someone guides me?" And Philip jumped up on the chariot. No, after that question mark, there's no movement. It says he invited Philip to come up and sit with him. The fourth word I want you to mark is the word tactfulness. Tactfulness. A sensitivity, an availability, an initiative followed by tactfulness. Waiting for the precise opportunity for the next move, and then the most gracious manner possible. He said, "Would you come up and join me?" He invited him to come up. Now, the passage of scripture which he was reading was this, and I know Philip must have smiled deep within him, right out of the nucleus of the gospel in the Old Testament, Isaiah chapter 53. "He was led as a sheep to slaughter, and as a lamb before his shearers is silent, so he does not open his mouth." And I think Philip must have thought, that's the reason I was lifted from Samaria and brought to Gaza, a desert road. Here was a man reading the scroll of Isaiah at just the right time. I come onto the chariot. That's the way it is. When God is moving in your life and those others you're to share your faith with, it's like teeth in gears that fit together. There's a very little friction as he works, as he moves. Verse 34, the eunuch answered Philip and said, "Please, please tell me, of whom does the prophet say this? Of himself or of someone else?" Oh, those are great questions. When you have that unsaved person ask you the precise question you would hope he would ask. Remember, he's an Ethiopian. He's never heard of Messiah. Isn't Jewish. Something has led in his life to bring him to the place where he was at that moment. We are links in the chain of people's lives, and we don't know where they've come from. We don't know their future, but right at this moment, we're a link in the process. I tell you, I was aware of that all over again when I was reading Evangelism as a Lifestyle by Jim Peterson. He talks about coming to Brazil to minister there on behalf of the Navigators. And he meets this industrial chemist named Osvaldo. The conversation began with Osvaldo asking questions about our motives for being in Brazil. The best way I could think to answer his question was to explain the gospel to him. I got a piece of chalk and a Bible, and I used the wooden floor as a chalkboard. I spent the next 2 hours showing him a favorite diagram I often use to explain the message. Now, I get this. I was quite satisfied with my performance, and when I finally finished, I leaned back and observed his reaction, certain he would be on the verge of repentance. Instead, he gazed at my illustration and then at me. He was puzzled. Do you mean to tell me that this is why you came all the way to Brazil? To tell people that? To Osvaldo, what I had said seemed insignificant and irrelevant. I recognized at that moment that I was facing a communication problem I had never been aware of before. In my mind, I had always equated evangelism with reaping. But here before me was an empty field. Planting, watering, and cultivation would have to occur before I could hope to reap. Wow, that's good. We have that strange feeling that whoever we're talking to is right on the verge of reaping. You may be, no, just planting. You may be cultivating what someone planted a year ago, but by the grace of God, you may be harvesting what she planted and he cultivated, and they worked until at that moment on the plane or at the train or in that office or at the school, you have reaped the result of those months, shall I say, at times years of sowing, cultivating. This man had his Bible open. He was reading Isaiah 53. He said, tell me, what does it say? Please, is this man or someone else? Is it the prophet or is it somebody else who was the sheep led as a lamb to slaughter? Tactfulness means you let those questions be asked. And even when they ask questions that sound harsh or heretical or at times blasphemous, you let them be asked. You let it be said. Philip, verse 35, opened his mouth, and beginning from this scripture, he talked about philosophy. No, no. Put preciseness in the margin of your Bible. Preciseness. He started where the man was, and he led him to the subject of Jesus. You start where they are, and you bring them in the marvelous movement of God to the person of Christ. And friends, it is very important that we understand witnessing is not talking about church attendance. It is not talking about some religious rite called baptism or taking of the Lord's table or confirmation. It is not tithing. It is not being morally good and taking care of one's family and being rightly related to a nation. Christianity is being rightly related to a person, and a person is never saved until he becomes rightly related to Jesus Christ. He doesn't know that. That is the best kept secret in America. We're surrounded by people who think by working somehow or thinking some way or taking on some kind of religious something, they'll be in the family of God once God gives them a try to prove themselves. It's a gift. It's not a work. Precisely talk about the Savior. Stay away from the jargon. One of the best books out on evangelism in my book is Out of the Salt Shaker and Into the World by Rebecca Manley Pippert. She tells a brief yet true account of what happened in her life. I remember a skeptical student who said, I could never be a Christian. My commitment to scholarship makes any consideration of Christianity impossible. It's irrational, and the evidence supporting it is totally insufficient. I answered, I'm so glad you care so much about truth and that you really want evidence to support your beliefs. Now listen to this. You say the evidence for Christianity is terribly insufficient. What was your conclusion after carefully investigating the primary biblical documents? You mean the Bible? He asked. Of course, I said. The New Testament accounts of Jesus, for example, where did you find them lacking? I remember my mother reading me those stories when I was 10, he replied. But what was your conclusion? I continued, and as a result discovered he had never investigated the scriptures critically as an adult. I want to tell you something. Neither have most of the people I've talked to about Christ. Never once made a serious investigation of the scriptures. I was on a radio talk show a number of years ago up in the Boston area. I was with a religious editor of the Boston Globe. I was with a pastor from the church there on the big downtown church, and another pastor and I. And we had people call in who came at us with regard to the gospel. My continued question back to the listener was, have you ever made a serious study of even one of the gospel accounts or any section of scripture? And I give them A for honesty. In their response, I don't remember what percentage, it must have been well over 95%, honestly admitted they had never done that. A person must come into contact with the living Word of God through the written Word of God. For most people, that does not occur. Isaiah was speaking to this man's heart, and Philip begins from the scriptures showing him of Christ. And let me say one more word of warning. Be careful about getting rabbit trailed, because people have a remarkable ability to pull you off the subject of Jesus and onto the issue of the heathen, off the subject of Jesus and onto the issue of abortion, off the subject of Jesus and onto the issue of that church scandal when their mother and father left the church 28 years ago. Off the subject of Jesus and onto the subject of how can you say God is just when we have so many, and they will name some unjust thing on earth. You tell them of Christ. That is a basic assignment. This man, able to share his faith from the scriptures, tells him about Christ. Preciseness. Okay, we have sensitivity, availability, initiative. We have tactfulness, preciseness, and there's one more. Verse 36, as they went along the road, they came to some water, and the eunuch said, look, water, what prevents me from being baptized? In the margin of your Bible, the second century Western text, a little bit later in time than the earliest manuscripts, includes this verse, if you believe with all your heart, you may. And he answered and said, I believe that Jesus Christ is the Son of God. Guideline number 6, decisiveness. Decisiveness. You will find people all the time coming to these other terms and coming to these other areas, and your tendency will be to get involved in them and to stay away from that decision. And it might be at that very moment they are most ripe and they're just begging you inside, help me know how to come to know Christ. Help me know what to say, how to say it. There's a gift, and I'm offering you this gift, and all you need to do is take the gift. It's the gift called eternal life, forgiveness of sins, eternal security with Jesus Christ. If you believe that he died for you and rose from the dead, you can have this gift. Won't you take it? Won't you receive it? You don't have to complicate it. You don't even have to have a lot of theology. You don't have to have seminary training. In fact, it might be better for many if you don't have seminary training. Just keep it simple. Stay on the subject of Jesus Christ. And when he says, why don't I just get baptized next Sunday? No, wait, that would be fine if first you've come to know Christ. He believes with all his heart. Verse 38 says, stop the chariot. They both got down, went into the water, and Philip, as well as the eunuch, and he baptized him. It's the beginning of an evangelistic movement that we're seeing today come to fulfillment. It's a remarkable beginning. Now, I hear some who have heard this very patiently saying to themselves, I choose, Chuck, rather to be a silent witness for God. I believe that God would have me simply live. Don't you think that living my faith is more important than speaking my faith? That's like asking me, don't you think the right wing of this airplane is more important than the left wing of this plane? I think they're both important. But I've never heard someone share their faith and how they came to know Christ because everybody around them stayed silent. You know, I just looked at this life and I realized by watching this wonderful life that Jesus Christ died for my sins and rose from the dead for me, and I came to know Christ. No. How shall they hear without someone to proclaim it? And how shall there be a proclaimer, a herald, a preacher, unless he be sent? God has you where he has no one else in this entire place where you will be tomorrow. Not just to be silent. Oh, to model the truth, for sure. An unmodeled message is as good as no message at all. But he has you there where no one else will be, in touch with those lives no one else will be in touch with, to infect with the truth. Being a silent witness is honored by God in one major case, and that's the table of the Lord. He says, when we take of the bread and when we drink of the wine, we proclaim the Lord's death until he comes back. Maybe you didn't realize it, but the Lord's table is an evangelistic message. For you Christians who walk in the light, it is for you, and that is regardless of your church affiliation. But if you're a child of God and you have backslidden and you choose not to come back to the Lord in full repentance, confessing to him that life of yours that is a shame to his name, you let the elements pass. It is the most serious act of public worship I know anything about. That is why it isn't just a little add-on in our worship services. It is the silent testimony of the death and resurrection of Jesus Christ. May we bow together. Our loving Father, we thank you for the precise message of Jesus Christ that has come into our lives because of your grace. We were running from you and you ran toward us. We did not want you. You wanted us. Your Son came on our behalf and you set the hound of heaven after us. And we have given ourselves to Christ. We voluntarily, willingly, and with delight worship him at this time. Lead those without the Savior, our Father, to receive him now. At this decisive moment, we pray through Jesus Christ our Lord. Amen.
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7: Welcome to Turning Point Weekend Edition. What's the difference between praying and crying out to God? Today, Dr. David Jeremiah shares Jonah's response when he found himself in peril within the belly of a fish. Here's David to share today's message, Praying Your Way Out of Trouble.
8: And today we open our Bibles to the book of Jonah. Thank you for joining us for the weekend edition of Turning Point. Today we're going to find out what it means to cry out to God and how that's different than just praying. Next on the weekend edition of Turning Point. Several years ago, Randy Reed, a 34-year-old construction worker, was welding on top of a nearly completed water tower outside of Chicago. He'd unhooked his safety gear to reach for some pipes when a metal cage slipped and bumped the scaffolding on which he was standing. The scaffolding tipped. Reed slipped and he fell 110 feet. He fell face down into a pile of dirt. He barely missed the rocks and the construction debris. When the paramedics arrived, he was breathing, and they hoisted him into the backboard and began carrying him to the ambulance. He even spoke. And what did the man who had fallen 110 feet say? You're not going to believe what he said. He said, "Don't drop me." Doctors said Reed came away from the accident with only minor injuries, just a bruised lung and a bad backache. As we open our Bibles to Jonah chapter 2, Jonah has taken a fall of his own. But his fall wasn't caused by a slipping scaffold. It was caused by a rebellious heart. He has run from God, and now he is at the lowest point in his life. What did he do? The Bible says in Jonah 2, verse 1, "Then Jonah prayed to the Lord his God from the fish's belly." Notice the word "then." Remember all that has led up to this moment. Jonah went down to Joppa in the opposite direction he was supposed to go. He boarded a boat. A storm arose and sailors threw him overboard. The sea swallowed him up. A great fish dragged him into the deep. And then finally, when Jonah had no plans left or no place to go, Jonah prayed. That's a very interesting thing, because trouble has a way of bringing us to our knees, does it not? It's the theme that runs throughout the entire Bible, again and again in Scripture. When people found themselves in desperate circumstances, they cried out to the Lord. Hannah was crushed in spirit and full of shame because she couldn't have a child. And the Bible says that she poured out her heart and asked God for a son. And the Lord answered her prayer. He gave her Samuel, who would grow up to be one of Israel's greatest prophets. And then there was King Hezekiah. When the Assyrians surrounded Jerusalem, Hezekiah spread their threats before the Lord and prayed. And that night, God struck down 185,000 soldiers, and the city was saved. Peter stepped out of a boat to walk toward Jesus, but when he saw the wind and became afraid and started to sink, he shouted, "Lord, save me!" And Jesus immediately reached out his hand and caught him. Now, before we

And sometimes we reach the end of our own resources because of the choices we have made. And that is exactly where Jonah is in chapter 2. So what do you do when life is overwhelming and problems seem to stalk you? I hope you do what Jonah did. I hope you pray. Today I want to show you how he prayed and hope you will keep this close by as a guide for the moment when trouble surrounds you. First of all, Jonah looked up. Jonah looked up and cried out to the Lord. Verse 2 says, I cried out to the Lord because of my affliction, and he answered me. Out of the belly of Sheol I cried, and you heard my voice. Jonah described his experience as an affliction and being in the belly of Sheol. In the Old Testament, the word Sheol was used to describe the realm of the dead. So Jonah was saying, I was as good as dead, and I cried out to the Lord for help. Twice in verse 2, Jonah says he cried out to the Lord. Jonah did not simply call on the name of the Lord. He did not politely ask the Lord for help or plead with the Lord. He cried out to him. Have you ever cried out to the Lord? It reminds me of a time when we were living in Fort Wayne, Indiana. Donna called and said our little girl's fever had suddenly spiked, and I could hear the concern in her voice, and I knew it was serious. So I headed home right away, and before I got there, I saw our neighbor's car coming toward me, and Donna rolled the window down and said, follow us to the hospital. And as I followed that car to the hospital, I felt completely helpless. I couldn't fix it. There was nothing I could do but pray. So I drove and I cried out to the Lord. Have you ever prayed a desperate prayer? I mean, not a routine prayer before a meal or at bedtime, but the kind you pray when the bottom falls out. And you realize you cannot fix what you're facing, and most of us have been there. And if we're Christians at all, we've at least attempted to cry out to God. When I had cancer years ago, I used to go to the Brooklyn Tabernacle to preach, and they have a Tuesday night prayer meeting there that is something else to behold. And they would tell me, Dr. Jeremiah, we cry out to God for you. I learned from them the difference between praying and crying out to God. The difference is intensity and sincerity and discipline. We know the words of Jonah that were spoken in his prayer, but we can only imagine his tone. I picture Jonah screaming with all of his might. I see tears running down his face and his voice cracking with fear. Cameron Thompson wrote a little book on prayer, and in it he said this: there comes a time, in spite of our soft modern ways, when we must be desperate in prayer, when we must wrestle, when we must be outspoken and shameless. Many of the prayers recorded in Scripture are cries, and the Hebrew and Greek words are very strong. Despite opinions to the contrary, the Bible recognizes such a thing as storming heaven with your prayers. It is not that we overcome the reluctance of God, but rather that we take hold of his willingness, plowing through principalities and powers and inviting his almighty power into our desperate needs. The biggest surprise in verse 2 is not that Jonah prayed, but that God listened. God had every right to ignore Jonah, but when the prophet finally prayed, the Lord was paying attention. He said, I am here. I am listening. I hear you, Jonah. That must have been extremely comforting to the prophet, especially with the situation he was in. What a great lesson that is for all of us. God is not waiting to hear from perfect people. There are no perfect people. Did you know that? Not here, not anywhere on the face of the earth. He's not looking for sinless cries. He just wants honest cries for help. That is why the psalmist wrote, in my desperation I prayed, and the Lord listened. Again in Psalm 102, he shall regard the prayer of the destitute and shall not despise their prayer. The book of Hebrews tells us that because of Christ, we can come boldly.

0: To the throne of grace, and there will receive mercy, and we will find grace to help when we need it the most. I read something that I think will challenge us in a good way. Listen to these words. If you and I are coming to a throne of grace, we should come expecting mercy. It would be a strange thing to go to a well and not expect water. It would be stranger still to go to the throne of grace and not expect mercy. If God would listen to Jonah from the depths of the sea, don't you think he will listen to you no matter where you are or what you may have done? If you are piled high with trouble and you feel like you're in a Sheol, look up and cry out to the Lord and ask him to help. If you don't deserve it, do it anyway. And do it because of that, and he will give you. What is mercy? Mercy is undeserved grace in your life. So the first thing that Jonah did when he prayed was he looked up. Number two, he looked around. Notice that Jonah started with God. He cried out to him, and then the prophet faced the mess he was in. That's instructive, isn't it? How often do we do the other thing? We start with our problem, and then we get to God later on. And then we cry out to God. And maybe we should start with God, and then that would be putting our problems in perspective. Remember, the Lord's Prayer begins with, "Our Father who art in heaven, hallowed be thy name." Long before you say, "Give us our daily bread," you're honoring the Lord. And so after crying out to the Lord, the next thing Jonah did was take an honest look at where his disobedience had led him. He didn't pretend everything was great. Instead, he described the mess he was in. Listen to this from verses 3 through 7. He said, "For you cast me into the deep, into the heart of the seas, and the floods surrounded me. All your billows and your waves passed over me. Then I said, I have been cast out of your sight, yet I will look again toward your holy temple. The waters surrounded me, even to my soul. The deep closed around me, and weeds were wrapped around my head. I went down to the moorings of the mountains, and the earth with its bars closed behind me forever. Yet you have brought up my life from the pit, O Lord my God. My soul fainted within me." Jonah tells the Lord exactly what he's experiencing. He says a flood is chasing him. Waves are crashing over him. Seaweed is tangled around his head, and he is sinking toward the foundations of the mountains. He feels as if the earth itself is shuddering around him, and he is drowning. It is a terrifying picture, and he does not hide it from God. It's important for us to tell God what's going on in our lives. You say, "Well, Pastor Jeremiah, doesn't the Bible say God already knows?" Yes, he does. But he wants you to spell it out, because he wants you to know that you know what's going on with you. It is good for us to do the same. When we honestly lay our problems before the Lord, the burden becomes a little lighter. If you are overwhelmed with trouble, you can try it today. You might say something like this: "Lord, I've made a wreck of my life and wounded the people I love." Or, "Lord, it feels like you are distant and have abandoned me." Or maybe, "Lord, I'm drowning. I'm not sure how I'm going to pay my bills." Or, "Lord, my friends have left me and I feel so alone." That is what King David did. In Psalm 142, he said, "I pour out my complaint before him. I declare before him my trouble." Those types of prayers are what the New Testament encourages us to pray. Listen to what Peter wrote. "Humble yourselves under the mighty hand of God, that he may exalt you in due time, casting all your care upon him, for he cares for you." In Jonah's case, he had to learn the humble yourself part. Once he was humbled, and he surely was humbled, he learned the second part of this verse. Jonah learned that he could take all of his cares and let go of them. More than that, he could cast them onto God, because he knew how much God cared for him. How about you? Are we humble enough to give God our problems? I mean, like he doesn't already know them? We're going to keep our problems from him. He wants us to confess our problems in his hearing. Notice where all of this led for the prophet. Describing to the Lord the terrible place he was in did not lead to despair. Instead, it led to hope. In verse 6, Jonah says, "Yet you have brought up my life from the pit, O Lord my God." Here is what Jonah learned about the Lord. He is the God of life and not death. He lifts people up. He does not crush them. When Jonah was as low as a man could go, God became the lifter of his head and restorer of his soul. And what God did for Jonah, he will do for us. If we read the book of Jonah and we just learn the story, and we're glad we learned the story, it's not really going to help us at all. We need to understand that the God of Jonah is our God. And the problems Jonah had are like problems we have. And how Jonah dealt with those problems in his prayer is an example to all of us as to how we should pray. You may feel as though you have reached the bottom. You may feel stuck, overwhelmed, or ashamed of how you got there. But God is a life giver. When we are honest with him about our condition, about what we've done and where we're going and what we're facing, he begins to put hope back in our hearts. So don't avoid what you're going through. Don't minimize it or pretend it isn't real. If you feel like you're drowning, tell the Lord exactly what you're going through. Describe the pain to him and let him give you a new perspective on life. Let him bring your life up from the pit. Several years ago, when I was going through some pretty tough times, I was in the middle of journaling. I haven't always journaled, but I have periodically in my life. And when I go back and look at my prayers during that time, I'm kind of shocked at the honesty I had as I told the Lord what was going on. Most of you know that when you have problems and you get past them, you repress them. You don't think about them, and oftentimes you forget them. But I went back and looked, and I realized what I was dealing with then and how God helped me, because I honestly opened my heart and told him what was happening and what my feelings in my heart was. In verse 7, we learn that Jonah looked back. He looked up, he looked around, he looked back. Verse 7 says, "When my soul fainted within me, I remembered the Lord, and my prayer went up to you into your holy temple. Those who regard worthless idols forsake their own mercy." Jonah looked back and remembered the Lord, and his mind went to God's holy temple. He went back to the good days he had known in his walk with God. One of the things that happens when you realize you're not walking with the Lord, and some of you may be in that very place tonight, is that you need to stop and remember what it was like when you were in fellowship with him. I promise you, whatever you're chasing right now, it is not nearly as satisfying, not nearly as joyful as what you once knew when you and the Lord were in fellowship with each other. I've never met anyone who said that running after the pleasures of this world gave them anything close to the joy they once had when they walked with God. Do you remember what that was like? Do you remember going to church instead of being coaxed or pressured to go? Do you remember being encouraged to read the Bible? Do you remember the peace of a clear conscience? When you get out of fellowship with God, that joy begins to fade, and you can begin to think you're having fun, but the truth is, there is no joy like the joy of walking in fellowship with Jesus and knowing there's nothing between you and the Savior. So look back and remember the good times. The psalmist said it this way, "I will remember the works of the Lord. Surely I will remember your wonders of old. I will meditate on all your work." We sing one of Donna's favorite songs here often, "We Will Remember." And that is a reminder to us of the importance of using our memory bank to help us recall the good things God has done for us. If you are in a tough spot with the Lord today, take a moment and remember the works of the Lord. The psalmist calls them wonders. You can find them in your Bible. The Lord parted the Red Sea. He shut the mouth of lions and he raised the dead to life. You can find them in your own life. Think about the doors he's opened for you, the sins he's forgiven, the burdens he's carried. Think about the way he fearfully and wonderfully put you together in the beginning. And you can find them in the lives of other Christians. Remember the marriages the Lord has restored, the addictions he's broken, the prodigals he has brought home. Look back on the wonderful works of the Lord. Jonah looked back and he remembered the goodness of the Lord, but he also remembered something else. And it is kind of profound if you want to know the truth. It's a lesson anyone who has run away from God understands. Jonah said that he came to realize that when people give their lives to worthless idols, they forfeit their own mercy. What a trade that is. What a horrible trade. When we cling to idols, we are holding on to nothing and giving away everything. We exchange mercy and love for emptiness. That is what sin does. It promises satisfaction, but it leaves us dry and hollow. Adrian Rogers, the famous former pastor of the church in Memphis, once said, listen to this, sin will take you further than you want to go. It will keep you longer than you want to stay, and it will cost you more than you want to pay. Sin takes and leaves you empty. God's mercy covers and makes you whole. Sin exhausts and wears you down. God's mercy renews you and lifts you up. Sin costs you more than you can afford. God's mercy is freely given. That's what Jonah discovered in his desperate situation. So he looked up and he cried out. He looked around and described his situation. He looked back and remembered what God had done. And number four, he looked ahead. Finally, Jonah looked ahead. He didn't dwell on his sin. He didn't rehearse the mistakes he had made. He didn't wallow in regret. Instead, Jonah recommitted himself to the Lord, and he did it with a spirit of thanksgiving. Listen to verse 9. He said, "But I will sacrifice to you with the voice of thanksgiving. I will pay what I have vowed. Salvation is of the Lord." Jonah started this prayer crying out for help. Remember where he is and what kind of a mess he's gotten himself into. Now he finishes it with a shout of praise. He promises to say out loud, "Lord, I thank you for who you are and what you have done." He also promises to pay his vow. Jonah is finally accepting the assignment that God has given him. In his heart, he is saying, "Yes, Lord, send me. I will go to Nineveh. I will do what you asked me to do in the first place." That is the kind of prayer you can pray when your life has fallen apart. You don't have to fix everything all at once. You can simply say, "Lord, I blew it. But if you bring me out of this, I will do the very thing you've told me to do." Then you take that step, whether you feel like it or not, and you do it with a thankful heart. And that brings us to the last line of Jonah's prayer. Some have called this the central verse in the entire Bible because it expresses with great economy the language of the main point of the Bible. Jonah simply says in verse 9, "Salvation is of the Lord." Salvation is of the Lord. One author wrote, "Salvation belongs to God alone and to no one else. If someone is saved, it is wholly God's doing. It is not a matter of God saving you partly and you saving yourself partly. No, God saves. We do not and cannot save ourselves." That is the gospel. So when you're in trouble and you're overwhelmed by life, whether it's because of your actions or whether you are entirely innocent, I hope you will remember to pray. And maybe even write it down like Jonah did. There's something to be said for writing out your prayers. So if you're in trouble today, look up and cry out to God. Look around and be honest about your situation. Look back and remember God's mercy, and look ahead and do the next right thing. There are many Psalms in the Bible that illustrate Jonah's prayer life. And I'm not going to talk to you about all of them, but I just want to tell you about one psalm. This is one of my favorite psalms, Psalm 107. It helps us understand the ways of God In many ways, it gives a panoramic view of Israel's history and a revealing look at our own hearts as well. You know, the Israelites were stubborn and stiff-necked people. I often thank God he didn't call me to be Moses. Imagine leading millions of rebellious people through the wilderness. They had a pattern. They would get in trouble, they would cry out to God, be delivered, and then fall right back into trouble again. Before we judge them too harshly, how many times have we prayed, Lord, it's me again? Notice the pattern in Psalm 107. It starts with God's people wandering in the desert, hungry, thirsty, and too weak to go on. And then verse 6 says, then they cried out to the Lord in their trouble, and he delivered them out of their distress. A few verses later, they're back in trouble again. They are sitting in darkness and in the shadow of death, bound in affliction. Verse 13 says, then they cried out to the Lord in their trouble, and he saved them out of their distress. The next few verses describe them as fools who were afflicted because of their transgression and iniquities. And verse 19 says, then they cried out to the Lord in their trouble, and he saved them out of their distress. And in verse 28, after they are described as being at their wit's end, it says, then they cry out to the Lord in their trouble, and he brings them out of their distresses. Over and over again, the pattern. Trouble, cry out to God, deliverance, fall back into the same mess, started the whole process. What is the lesson in all of this? Verse 43 tells us, whoever is wise will observe these things, and they will understand the loving kindness of the Lord. That is the message of Psalm 107 and of Jonah 2, the loving kindness of the Lord. What kind of God do we have? A God of mercy, a God of grace, a God of loving kindness. He's not waiting to jump all over you because of what you have done. He's waiting to welcome you back in forgiveness and fellowship. He waits with outstretched arms. Whenever you cry out to him, he responds. He heals what is broken, and he restores what is damaged. But he does not force us to come back. You must take that action yourself. When we cry out, he hears us. You say, well, Pastor Jeremiah, you don't know what I've done. And I don't really need to know what you've done, because I know what he does, and he forgives. No matter what happens, he forgives. So wherever you are, if you're kind of striding along at the edge of the pack, not really walking with the Lord like you should, cry out to God. Tell him what's happening in your life. Ask him to forgive you and help you get back on track. He'll do that, and you will be the one blessed by it.
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5: 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They see the turbulence, and I'm asking myself, who's going to be bold? You need to be ready.

0: And welcome to Bold Steps with Mark Job, founding pastor of New Life Community Church in Chicago. I'm Wayne Shepherd, and today's a very special day at Bold Steps. 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And the subject we're unpacking today is timely indeed. It comes from a sermon Mark gave at the Moody Bible Institute Chapel. 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But now, here's Pastor Mark Job continuing the message from 2 Timothy chapter 3, titled, Being Prepared.
1: To be honest with you, what struck me recently over the last 2 weeks as I looked at society, maybe it's existed but I had not seen before, is the unabashed celebration of assassinations. This shocked me a bit, that people would celebrate. I don't care what ideology people embrace. It struck me probably more closely because I have a 31-year-old son that has three small children. I don't remember a day where people celebrated, regardless of what they believed. But the brutal killing and assassination in our country. Shocking. But not surprising, because we need to be prepared for the last days, the Bible tells us. And I don't have time to go through the entire description of what the last days entails, but you see, there's a bleak picture. Lovers of self, abusive, ungrateful, unforgiving, slanderous, no self-control, not lovers of God, rash. And that could be described of a lot of seasons, but a season that we live in today. But you know what? One of the most dangerous to believers is the very last description. That may be shocking. Listen to this. Having a form of godliness, but denying its power. Having a form of godliness, but denying its power. We don't live in a secular age in which God has been pronounced dead. There's been seasons like that. We live in a very spiritual world. We live in a world that embraces spirituality, that celebrates spirituality, that is grasping roots and various forms of spiritual worship and ideologies. And that's the world that we live in. There's a lot of spirituality out there. But the Bible refers to it in the last days. You will find a form of godliness, but denying the very power thereof. I think in my mind of a flashlight. You know, this little device helps you see. And when it has batteries in it, this is a complicated one to turn on. There you go. When it has batteries in it, it lights the way and you can see. But let me tell you, when you take the power out of it, it looks similar, but it's useless. From the outside, it looks very authentic. You would want it. It's desirable to bring light and to a path to understand, but really, it has no power, which renders it useless. And I want to tell you that the Bible is very clear about this, is that in the last days, there will be forms of godliness that deny the power. And you say, well, what exactly does that mean? Are we talking about the power of the Holy Spirit? I think that's part of it. But if you look at Scripture, you'll realize that really the essence of the power of the church is the gospel of Jesus Christ. And Paul said, I'm not ashamed of the gospel. It is the power of God unto salvation, the dunamis of God unto salvation. In other words, when there is a distortion about the person of Jesus, when there is a misunderstanding of how to come to God through what Jesus has done, when there's a denial of his sovereignty and surrender to him, when Jesus is placed to the side, or Jesus is misconstrued, where the gospel is not clear, you have a powerless form of religion. So I want you to be aware. I want you to be prepared. Prepared because spiritual culture will go darker. Don't get entangled in anything that is not clear about the gospel of Jesus Christ, and that the center does not proclaim boldly, courageously, unashamedly the gospel of Jesus Christ. If you're involved in anything that at the center is not the gospel of Jesus Christ, you have danger of being involved in something that has a form of godliness but denies the power thereof, and makes people feel good about understanding and learning, but denies the essence of the power of the gospel of Jesus Christ. Paul goes on and tells Timothy, not only does he need to be prepared because times are getting worse, but be prepared because counterfeit leaders will arise. Don't get deceived. He says in verse 6, they're the kind who worm their way into homes, gain control of weak-willed women, who are loaded down with sins, are swayed by all kinds of evil desires, always learning but never able to acknowledge the truth, just as Jannes and Jambres oppose Moses, so also these men oppose the truth. Men of depraved minds, who are far as from the faith is concerned, are rejected. But they will not get very far, because as in the case of these men, their folly will be clear to everyone. Be prepared. Listen, look up at me. This is important. Be prepared, because there's a lot of distortions out there. There's a lot of false gospels out there. There's a lot of forms of spirituality that deny the very essence of the gospel and do not lead to life.
0: Together, we're listening to Bold Steps with Mark Jobe, and on this, our 2000th program, we want to pause and share a little letter that came from one of our listeners in Mozambique. Pastor Jose Diaz wrote to us, Mark. He said, I would like to express my sincere gratitude for the powerful word of God you've been sharing. Your teachings, encouragement, and messages have greatly inspired my spiritual life and strengthened my faith in Jesus Christ. Through your words, I've learned to trust God more, remain faithful during difficult times, and continue walking in his light. Thank you for allowing God to use you as a blessing to many people, including me. The Lord bless you and keep you. The Lord make his face shine on you and be gracious to you.
1: I received that, Pastor Diaz, and thank you for serving in Mozambique. And we're so encouraged. Listen, it's not an easy task to be a pastor nowadays. And just a reminder, by the way, I would encourage you, if you're listening, to keep your pastor in prayer.
0: Yeah.
1: Because it's challenging these days to pastor, but pray for their family, pray for their marriages, pray for their boldness. Brother Jose, God bless you in your ministry that you're doing. You gave us a word of encouragement on the recording of our 2000 program. This is number 2000, Wayne. Can you believe that?
0: And we're getting younger, too.
1: And we're getting younger all the time. It's hard to believe 2000. But we think back 2,000 programs back. It's been such an encouragement and blessing to minister for over 7 years to people really all over the world. And so thank you for your words of encouragement. And we love to hear from you, by the way.
0: Yes.
1: So if you're out there and you say, you know what, on this 2,000 anniversary program, just let me send a testimony of how God has used this, a word of encouragement, prayer requests, whatever it may be. We read them all, and we love hearing from you.
0: Well, his letter reminds us that the support we get from our listeners matters deeply to us. So thank you for making Bold Steps possible, especially our bold partners, our one-time givers, and everyone who's ever called in or gone online to give. It's because of you that Pastor Diaz in Mozambique gets to hear these messages. We're going to talk more about how you can be a part of this after today's message, but right now let's continue with being prepared. Here again is Mark Jobe.
1: He goes on to explain that they prey on the most vulnerable. They deceive. They tell people what they think they want to hear. They tap into desires that people have to make it sound like, hey, come this way and your desires will be fulfilled. But ultimately, they're looking for control. They're looking for aggrandizement of themselves. They're leading people astray. It looks shiny on the outside. It looks appealing on the outside. But in the end, it really leads to condemnation. It's a counterfeit spirituality. He says it elevates knowledge. We're lured in by, come learn this deeper truth. Oh, I want to learn. You're so shallow. There's a deeper enlightenment and truth that you need to know. And we're lured into it. And it says they're always learning, but never coming to the knowledge of the truth. Always being lured by the next enlightenment, the next deeper truth, the next revelation, but always far from understanding the truth of the Word of God. There will be a massive deception in the final days. Many people deceived, led astray, abandoning the faith, chasing after a form of godliness that denies the power thereof. You need to be prepared. You need to be ready to be able to distinguish between that which is authentic and that which is false, that which is truly of God and that which is not of God. He illustrates and uses the name of Yannis and Yambres, two legendary wizards during the time of Pharaoh. Do you remember who they were? They withstood Moses. As Moses did miracles in front of the Pharaoh, they imitated, seemingly through not just trickery, but it feels like they had some sort of supernatural power to imitate the very things that were of God. If Moses did it, they did it. If Moses produced it, they produced something similar. That's exactly how imitation gospel is. It gives you a false, counterfeit sense of spirituality and connection to God that is not vetted through the Word of God and ultimately lacks power. Some of you in this auditorium, more than likely, stats tell us, in one way or another, will be lured, drawn out of your faith, deceived by something that seems shiny, new, but ultimately leads to a place of confusion, far from God, emptiness, having a form of godliness, but lacking the power thereof. Be prepared. Be prepared. I sat in this very auditorium, heard these very same type of messages. I look around at my circle of friends, and there are some that are more on fire, passionate for Jesus than ever before, living for God. And I look at others, somewhere in their journey, disenchanted, cynical, pursuing the latest shining thing, that have abandoned their faith and have nothing or little to do with the God of the gospel. Guard yourself. Be prepared. And lastly, the Apostle Paul tells Timothy, be prepared to pay a price for your faith. Don't give up. I know this is not a popular message, and I know it's not easy to hear, but I want you to understand what the seasoned leader is telling a young leader in the last days. And by the way, we're more in the last days than they were. 2,000 years more into the last days. So if you think it Timothy's time was intense. It's only intensified. And I want you to hear what he says. He says, listen, you, however, know about my teaching, my way of life, my purpose, my faith, my patience, my love, my endurance. He's basically saying, look at not just the message, but also look at the character of the messenger. The gospel should be manifest in the life of the messenger. Not perfect, but manifest in the integrity and the life of the messenger. And he tells Timothy, Timothy, you've seen that in me, along with persecutions and sufferings. What kinds of things happened to me at Antioch and Iconium and Lystra? The persecutions I endured, yet the Lord rescued me from them. In fact, listen, everyone there's little wiggle room there. Every single person in this auditorium, everyone who wants to live godly in Christ Jesus will be persecuted. Guaranteed. You say, well, you know, I'm not planning on going to a foreign country. It doesn't say those that go to foreign country. It says everyone that lives godly in Christ Jesus will be persecuted. Now that degree of persecution may look different. Sometimes it may look like just being ostracized or condemned or shunned or misunderstood, or there's much worse than that. But you can expect that if you live Jesus' way, counterculture, that if you live the way of Christ, that there will be misunderstanding. Part of the beauty of following Jesus and part of the pathway that Jesus has called us to, Jesus said, hey, the world misunderstood me and hated me. And do you think that if you're going to follow me, they're going to applaud you and celebrate you and chase after you? Hey, you signed up to follow someone that was hated. And as someone that was hated, you will have haters around you. Make sure it's because your faith and not because you're obnoxious. But that is part of our call. And he says, listen, what happened at Antioch? Well, in Antioch, in Acts chapter 13, Paul was kicked out of the city for preaching. What happened in Iconium? You find in Acts chapter 14, he was almost executed by stoning. What happened in Lystra, where he was actually stoned and left for dead in Acts chapter 14, verse 19? But he says, everyone who wants to live godly in Christ Jesus will be persecuted. Evildoers and imposters will go from bad to worse. And then he switches his attention. I don't have time to get into these passages, but he basically says, know the word, know the word, know the word, know the word, know the word. You say, okay, now I'm depressed. No, you shouldn't be. You should be joyous that we can carry the message of Jesus the Christ in a world that did not understand him and will not understand us, but we have the joy and privilege of doing that boldly because he has not given us a spirit of fear, but of power, love, and of a sound mind. And so here's my challenge to you. I'm going to ask that you stand and the musicians come make their way onto the stage. Here's my challenge to you. In light of the circumstances around us, in light of the violence that we see, in light of some of the crazy degradation of our culture, it's easy to shrink back in fear. It's easy to pull back, get anxious. And can I just tell you, this is a time for boldness. This is not a time to shrink back. In fact, I want to tell you, this is a beautiful time to be a follower of Jesus the Christ. Because there's a lot of people out there that are searching, wondering, asking. Bible sales have gone up 22%, mainly by new users that never read the Bible. Because in times of anxiety, in times of chaos, people around us see the darkness as well. They see the turbulence. And I'm asking myself, who's going to be bold? Who's pointing to Jesus? Who's carrying the power of the gospel in that flashlight saying, hey, we have a way. His name is Jesus the Christ. And so I want to challenge you not to pull back in fear, but I want to challenge you pull forward with greater boldness, greater faith, greater communication, engage in conversation, ask that God would use you, believe that there's people that need to know Jesus, because I believe in the midst of a lot of chaos, there will also be a mighty harvest. I'm praying for that, believing for that. In fact, I'm seeing it. And so I guess as we close, my challenge is don't succumb to fear. That's not the spirit that you've been given. My prayer is that you would say, God, greater boldness, greater love, greater compassion. Open my lips, God, and make me stand with greater courage and love as we share with people the magnificent, powerful, glorious gospel of our Lord Jesus Christ. Greater boldness.
2: I know that word was for someone. So if you've been allowing the non-friendly culture around you to silence your voice, to cause you to be gripped by a spirit of timidity, I want to challenge you. People are so bold about their crazy heresies, opinions that are ungodly. Do not be shy about the goodness of God. Father, I pray for that person that knows they need to be bolder with their friends or coworkers or family members, but are intimidated by not knowing maybe that they would know what to say, how to answer, what people will think. I just pray that you would give them a gracious but bold and compelling, powerful gospel vision to present to others. I pray that you would open up their mouths and let them speak boldly, Father. We pray this in Jesus' name. Amen.
3: 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What a word today, Mark. Thank you. And what a day as we celebrate our 2,000th program of Bold Steps. So to every listener, every partner, everyone who's ever shared this program with a friend, thank you. You have made 2,000 programs possible and counting and still going, right? And I'm still thinking, Mark, about that letter we heard from Pastor Diaz in Mozambique. That's what those 2,000 programs actually look like. Real people, real lives, real transformation. And we're praying for some more people to make the next 2,000 programs possible, right? Our bold partners.
2: It is. If you've been listening to this program for a while, you've heard us talk about our bold partners. 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So thank you for those of you that do those gifts as God prompts you. 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Mm-hmm. And that's someone that says, I'm committed to monthly giving to Bold Steps. It helps us create our budget for the next year. 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So if you've been thinking about it, maybe on our 2000 program anniversary would be a good step for some of you to say, in light of 2,000 programs, I'm going to take the leap and become a monthly partner.
3: 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I'm Wayne Shepherd. Thank you for being a part of these 2,000 programs. We'll see you next week as we begin our next series called Breaking Free, What It Means to Walk Tall Again. That's Monday on Bold Steps with Mark Jobe. 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
5: This is Shauna on Johnny Erickson Tata Sharing Hope. This week we've been talking about chronic pain and how we can live with it and the providence of God. And Johnny, you've often said, and you've even written, that suffering and pain can only be understood and embraced in light of eternity.
6: Oh, that is so right. And I would add that you can only rejoice in your pain and suffering as you view it all from that eternal perspective.
5: Yes.
6: If we want to experience joy, we've got to look at pain from an end times point of view. You know, that glorious age when God will unfold his plan and we will actually see how pain served us on earth, how it chiseled away at pride and chipped away at our sin, always refining, always polishing the image of Christ in us. We will see how pain literally pushed us into the arms of Jesus because we had nowhere else to turn. Pain will reveal how Jesus drew near to us in our agony. We will look back and see that it was pain who showed us how fragile and brief life really was. We'll be grateful for how pain sandblasted us to the core and stripped away all those unnecessary temporary props. Best of all, we'll see how pain helped seal the bond between us and our union with Jesus Christ. From heaven's perspective, we will be amazed at how pain cultivated a closer, much more intimate communion with Jesus. And this intimate communion with Christ, produced in turn a heavenly joy in our earthly suffering. It was an unshakable joy that even helped us rejoice in our afflictions. You know, the kind of joy that bolstered us through the worst days of pain. Does that sound impossible? Well, not at all, because listen to this. Psalm 16 says that in God's presence, there's fullness of joy. So if pain pushes you into the presence of God, eventually there you will find fullness of joy. Oh, I could go on and on, but the point here is simply to show how pain only makes sense in light of heaven's perspective. It's why you will often hear me say, please don't waste your pain. Don't waste your suffering. Look at it from an end times perspective. For when you do, you can be, as 2 Corinthians 6:10 says, you could be sorrowful, yet always rejoicing. And when you trust God in your pain, joy does not deny your anguish. Joy merely interprets your pain through the lens of God's wise and loving purposes. I know that when I meditate on all the Bible promises that speak of no more sorrow or sighing, no more death, no more tears, no more disease, when I meditate on these things, my joy increases. I have joy in God himself, a heavenly gladness that rises from treasuring him above all things, no matter what the circumstances, even if it's great anguish and affliction. Oh, friend, these are the Bible truths that keep me going. These are the Bible promises assuring me that my pain fits. As hard as it is, it fits. It's not a mistake or an error in God's plan. It is perhaps his greatest tool when it comes to preparing me for heaven. And that's a fact to hold on to today if you struggle with chronic pain.
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12: Hi, this is Robert Jeffress, and I'm glad to study God's Word with you every day on this Bible teaching program. 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Let me briefly give you three suggestions. Number one, devote time to pray for them. 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Prayer changes people, too. Secondly, don't argue with them. Thirdly, demonstrate compassion.
13: Welcome to the Pathway to Victory Weekend Edition with author and pastor Dr. Robert Jeffress. 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But first, let's take a moment to hear some important ministry updates.
12: Thanks, David, and welcome again to Pathway to Victory. Today, I want to talk with you about a sensitive topic. I titled today's message, What to Say to Those Who Are Gay. 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This has been our calling for 30 years, to carry light and life into dark places. 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I'm so encouraged when our friends step forward each month and say, Dr. Jeffress, we're with you. 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Now, when you give your first gift as a Pathway Partner, or when you give a one-time generous gift on our 30th anniversary, I'll make sure you receive a copy of my brand new book, Seven Lessons from My 70 Years. David and I will share details about this exclusive offer a bit later in the program. But right now, let's open our Bibles together for today's study. I titled my message, What to Say to Those Who Are Gay. Can Christians especially afford to condone what God has so clearly condemned? Well, the answer is many people, believers and unbelievers alike, have bought into what I call seven myths about homosexuality. Remember myth number one? It's the myth that the only prohibitions against homosexuality are in the Old Testament and therefore not applicable today. Myth number two, and we continue to hear it, Jesus never condemned homosexuality, which leads to a third myth about homosexuality. And that is the Bible's condemnation of homosexuality is based on a misunderstanding of the text. A fourth myth that you've heard often is that science has proved that people are born gay. Have you heard that before? The argument goes this way. If indeed I have been wired to be a homosexual, if it is genetic, then how in the world could God condemn me for the way that He made me? Now, such a myth deserves both a biological and a theological response. First of all, the biological response. Has indeed science proved that people are born gay? In 1993, and this is the key point, Dr. William Bine and Dr. Bruce Parsons, researchers at the New York State Psychiatric Institute, reviewed all of the evidence for the biological causation of homosexuality. And they concluded in the archives of general psychiatry that, quote, there is no evidence at the present to substantiate a biologic theory of sexual orientation. No science has not yet proved a genetic link to homosexuality. But let's suppose at some future date, such a

sin is inherited. Myth number five, homosexuals enjoy the same kind of healthy monogamous relationships as heterosexuals. Ladies and gentlemen, the idea of long-term monogamous homosexual relationships is a myth. Yes, there are some exceptions, but they are exceptions, not the rule. Here are the facts. While a high percentage of heterosexual married couples remain married for 20 years or longer, the vast majority of homosexual relationships are short-lived and transitory. According to a study in the Netherlands, one of the most gay-tolerant nations in the world, they discovered that the average duration of a homosexual relationship is 1.5 years. And while a high percentage of heterosexual married couples remain faithful to each other, homosexual couples, the same study revealed, engage in a high degree of promiscuity. This study concluded that among committed homosexual couples, not just transitory couples, but committed homosexual couples, among them, they had an average of 8 different sexual partners a year outside of their relationship. And by the way, this comes from the highly respected journal AIDS. And what kind of sexual activity do homosexuals engage in? Because we have a mixed group here today, because there's some children who are present in the audience, I'm not going to give you a description of what homosexuals do. But let me tell you, if you think all they do is hold hands and kiss, or even try to just simply replicate the heterosexual act, you are very naive. What they do is so filthy, it is so degrading that it is beyond description. And it is their filthy behavior that explains why they are so much more prone to disease than heterosexuals. Now, what I'm going to read to you does not come from the Focus on the Family magazine, okay? This is coming from the Center for Disease Control, a government organization, on their website. Listen to this. Men who have sex with men are 5 to 6 times more likely to contract hepatitis B virus than heterosexuals. Men who have sex with men are twice as likely to contract hepatitis C. And although homosexuals are less than 3% of the population, according to a poll by New York's Hunter College, homosexuals account for 64% of all cases of syphilis. And by the way, don't let anyone mislead you. AIDS is primarily and predominantly a homosexual disease. Now, I made that comment last week, and I had some of the brethren here in a nice way challenge me on that. They said, oh, that's not true, Pastor. You need to check your facts, because it's just as much a heterosexual disease as a homosexual disease. Those poor souls, they have been brainwashed by the media into believing that. You want to hear what the facts are about the relationship between AIDS and homosexuality? First of all, when it was first labeled and discovered by the Center for Disease Control in 1982, you know what the original name for AIDS was? It was called gay-related immune deficiency syndrome, the GRIDS disease, gay-related immune deficiency syndrome, because it was so prevalent among homosexuals. Then later, the name was changed when it spread to the heterosexual community through blood transfusions and women who were having sex with bisexual men. And that is why the Center for Disease Control right now and the Federal Drug Administration both prohibit homosexual and bisexual men from donating blood. Listen again to the federal government's Center for Disease Control. Quote, men who have sex with men have an HIV prevalence 60 times higher than the general population, 800 times higher than the first-time blood donors, and 8,000 times than repeat drug users. By the way, I came across a press conference that featured Matt Foreman, who is the executive director for the National Gay and Lesbian Task Force. He said to his own convention, quote, with 70% of people living in this country with HIV being homosexual or bisexual, we cannot deny that HIV is a gay disease, end of quote. Did you hear that? 70% of the people in this country with HIV are homosexual or bisexual.
According to one estimate,

0: Homosexuals account for 80% of all of the serious sexually transmitted diseases in this country. 80%. Why is there such a higher rate of hepatitis, AIDS, and other diseases among homosexuals? Why is that? It's because what they do with one another is unnatural. It is against nature, and nature has exacted its own penalty for the sin. It is a myth that homosexuals engage in the same kind of monogamous, healthy relationships as heterosexuals. And that leads to a sixth myth about homosexuality, and that is that 10% of the population is homosexual. Have you heard that before? 10% of the population is homosexual. Have you ever wondered where that comes from? It comes from a study back nearly 50 years ago by Dr. Alfred Kinsey. He released a study entitled Sexual Behavior in the Human Male, in which he claimed that 10% of the 5,300 men he surveyed were homosexual. Of course, it was later demonstrated that 25% of his sample came from the prison population. Everyone knows that in prison, men are more likely to commit homosexual acts, even if they are not oriented that way. A much more telling study comes from 1993. A survey of 3,321 men revealed that 2.3% of them had engaged in any kind of sexual conduct, homosexual conduct, within the last 10 years, and only 1% of that group claimed to be exclusively homosexual. Now, what's interesting is, privately, many homosexual advocates know that the 10% number is inflated. One advocate confesses, "I think people probably have always known that the 10% figure was inflated, but it was a nice number that you could point to, that you could say 1 in 10, and it's a fairly good way to get people to visualize that we are here." Why do homosexuals want to perpetrate this myth of 10%? Well, one reason is it makes it seem more normal. If they can say, well, 10% of the population is homosexual, therefore it must be all right. But is that really logical when you think about it? Statistics show that 10 to 15% of Americans are alcoholics. But do we want to say alcoholism is okay or desirable because 10 to 15% are alcoholics? But there's a darker reason that homosexuals want to inflate their numbers. By inflating their numbers, it helps hide one of the darkest secrets about homosexuality, and that is its connection to pedophilia, sex with children. And whenever I've been in a debate with people, whenever I've talked about this subject, linking homosexuality and pedophilia, people said, that's unfair, because everybody knows that only 20 to 40% of sexual assaults against children are committed by homosexuals. And that's true. 20 to 40% of assaults against children are committed by homosexuals. But think about this. If homosexuals are only 2% of the population, and yet they account for 20 to 40% of all of the attacks against children, that means that a child is 10 to 20 times more likely to be assaulted by a homosexual than by a heterosexual. And even if you buy their myth of 10% of the population being gay, if 20 to 40% of all assaults are by homosexuals, if 10% of the population is gay, that still means a child is 2 to 4 times more likely to be assaulted by a homosexual than by a heterosexual. Amazingly, some gay activists don't even try to hide the link between homosexuality and pedophilia. There are some who right now are actively involved in trying to legalize sex between adults and children by lowering the age of consent or removing it altogether. In an article entitled Pedophilia and the Gay Movement, published in the Journal of Homosexuality, author Theo Sanford chronicles the end to end what he calls, quote, the oppression toward pedophilia, end of quote. He notes that in 1980, the largest Dutch gay organization, quote, adopted the position that the liberation of pedophilia must be viewed as a gay issue, and that ages of consent should therefore be abolished. By acknowledging the affinity between homosexuality and pedophilia, this organization has quite possibly made it easier for homosexual adults to become more sensitive to the erotic desires of younger members of their sex, thereby broadening gay identity. Now, in all fairness, it would be wrong to suggest that all homosexuals are pedophiles. It would be wrong to even suggest that the majority of homosexuals are pedophiles. But the truth, nevertheless, is there. There are a disproportionate amount of assaults against children by homosexuals than by heterosexuals. You can't deny that. And the reason is very clear. Homosexuality is perverse. It represents a degradation of a person's mind. And if a person will sink that low, and there are no restraints from God's law, there's no telling to what other sins he will commit as well. That leads to a seventh myth about homosexuality, and that is that homosexuality is a fixed desire and cannot be changed. Since the argument goes people are born gay, it is futile as well as cruel to try to get people to change their sexual orientation. It's just uncaring to tell people they need to change their sexual orientation. But people's sexual orientation is not nearly as fixed as you would be led to believe that it is. Again, going back to Dr. Kinsey, this time from the 1970, a study revealed that people's sexual preferences, it's very fluid. For example, 81% of homosexual men and 93% of lesbians had changed or shifted their sexual behavior after the age of 12. 58% of gay men, 77% of lesbians reported a second shift in their sexual preferences, and 31% of gays and 49% of lesbians reported a third shift in their sexual orientation. Dr. Irvine Biber, who is the director of the New York Center for Psychoanalytic Training, has treated over 100 homosexuals who desired to change their orientation. Dr. Biber's conclusion? A heterosexual shift is a possibility for all homosexuals who are strongly motivated to change. Furthermore, Dr. Biber said, the misinformation that homosexuality is fixed and cannot be changed results in, quote, incalculable harm to thousands of homosexuals. And that's the irony of this whole discussion. Those of us who proclaim God's truth about homosexuality, we're accused of being the ones who offer nothing but despair and desperation to homosexuals. But I want to suggest to you, it is the liberal, it is the person who rejects the truth of God's word, who is the one who has a message of despair. He is the one who says to a homosexual, you are the way you are and you can't change it no matter how hard you try. I've read a few of the blogs this week and last week on the gay websites and people who would write in, and some have written in and they have said, I dare him to stand up and say homosexuality is a choice. Why would he think it was a choice? Why would anybody choose this kind of depressing and degrading behavior? See, people who say that, they have bought into Satan's lie that they cannot change, that they are doomed to be that way forever. But ladies and gentlemen, those of us who are Christians and have the Word of God, we are the ones who have a message of hope for people. We're the ones who have the message, yes, you may be inclined to this sin or this sin or this sin, but the good news of the gospel is Jesus Christ came and died for you and for me so that we don't have to stay the way we are. There is a way to life and freedom and forgiveness, and it is through the cross of Jesus Christ. We're the ones who have a message of hope for the world today. And that leads me to a consideration today. How do we deal? What do we say to friends or even family members who are involved in homosexuality? Let me briefly give you three suggestions. Number one, devote time to pray for them. Devote time to pray. Prayer changes things. Prayer changes people too. Secondly, don't argue with them. Don't argue with them. People have asked me the last several weeks, are you open to sitting down in a dialogue session with leaders from the homosexual community in order to build a bridge with them? I have spent years arguing with homosexual activists, and I've learned the hard way it is futile to sit down and talk with them. In their minds, the only way to build a bridge with them is to quit preaching that homosexuality is a sin. And they won't be satisfied with anything short of that. You see, the truth is, This issue is not an intellectual issue. It is a spiritual issue. And if someone will not listen to the Spirit of Almighty God, they're not going to listen to you, and they're not going to listen to me. So there's no reason to sit down and argue with them. On the other hand, when you have a homosexual friend or family member who is open to the truth, you share with them in a loving but firm way what God's Word says, but only when they're interested in listening to you. Thirdly, demonstrate compassion. Demonstrate compassion, especially to those of you who have children who may be homosexual. I've seen through the years Christian parents who find out that their son or daughter is homosexual, and they think the best thing they can do is to cut that child off, to say, as long as you engage in that lifestyle, you're not welcome in our house. That is the biggest mistake you will ever make. No, you don't have to approve of what they're doing, but that son, that daughter needs to know they have a father, they have a mother who loves them. You know, I want my children to know, no matter what they do, I'm still their dad, and they're always still welcome at my house. And your children need to know that as well, because there will come a day when that child, that son or daughter, will hit rock bottom just like the prodigal son did, and they are more likely to take that first step toward home if they know they're going to be welcomed when they're there. So you don't have to approve of what they're doing. You don't have to invite their homosexual lover into your home. But let that son or daughter always know that you love them. Demonstrate compassion to family members, to friends who are involved in homosexuality. Yes, homosexuality is a sin. It's a perversion of God's plan. But please hear me today. It is not a sin beyond God's forgiveness. The truth of the gospel applies to homosexuals. It applies to adulterers, to drunkards, to thieves, to all of us who have fallen short of God's plan. Jesus said, for God so loved the world, for God so loved you, that he gave his only son, that whoever believes in him will not perish, but will have eternal life. Do you believe what Jesus said about our sin? There's no sin beyond God's forgiveness. So if you've been carrying shame, lay it down. And if you've been praying for someone you love, don't stop. That same love is reaching for them too. Since our very first program in 1996, 30 years ago, Pathway to Victory has refused to look away from the hard subjects, the ones that make us squirm a little. We've been doing this for 3 decades, and we're only getting started. But a ministry like this doesn't run on its own. God works through His people to keep it going strong. So today, would you give a special 30th anniversary gift? When you do, I'll send you my brand new book. I can't wait for you to hold this in your hands because it's unlike anything we've ever published. My book is called 7 Lessons from My 70 Years. It reads and feels more like a journal than a book, with a few nostalgic pictures along the way. And it's all drawn from God's Word. My book is yours with my thanks. 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Thanks so much for responding today. Here's David with all the details.
1: 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I'm David J. Mullins, wishing you a great weekend. Next time, our 30-year anniversary celebration continues with more of the most impactful messages from Dr. Robert Jeffress. That's coming up next week on the Pathway to Victory Weekend Edition. 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What if your next vacation changed the way you read your Bible forever?
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0: The fact is, the message of God's hope shines the brightest when it seems the darkest. And that's what was going on here. Verse 2, against this dark moral corruption, the Word of God came to John in the wilderness. For 400 years, God had been silent since the closing verses of Malachi, or as some people say, Malachi. Yet when God was ready to speak, where did the Word of God come? It didn't come to the emperor in Rome. It bypassed the political leaders in Israel. It circumvented the priest and the temple in Jerusalem. Instead, the Word of God came to a locust-eating, camel hair clad and probably scratching prophet named John.
1: Pathway Minute is produced by Pathway to Victory. 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
3: There is a way that appears to be right, but in the end, it leads to death. 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
2: Welcome to today's encouragement from Our Daily Bread. Deadly Confusion was written and read by Wynn Collier.
3: A loud thump came from a window in the classroom where I was teaching and startled the students. Then another thump. A bird had flown headlong into the glass and bounced off, only to make another run for yet another crash. Later, I read that more than 1 billion birds die each year from hitting windows in the United States alone. Collisions happen when they catch reflections of vegetation in the window and go after them, convinced they see food or nesting material. Sometimes they also catch their own reflection and think another bird needs to be fended off. They're sure they see clearly, but they're confused. It's dangerous to think we always see what's true, that we possess internal clarity about our lives. However, we suffer from a deadly confusion and repeatedly demonstrate that even our best wisdom, left to itself, eventually yields misery. There is a way that appears to be right, Proverbs says, but in the end, it leads to death. We think we see what's real, but too often we're confused. Even our keenest insight is riddled with misperceptions. Even our clearest vision is still cloudy, imperfect, and often ruinous. That's why we need God's wisdom. We need Him to illuminate the truth and guide us into what's real. We need Him to lead us out of our deadly confusion and into wholeness and life. Today's encouragement was provided by Our Daily Bread Ministries.
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4: 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She said, "Vicki, I owe all this to you because I saw your life and I wanted what you had."
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8: How do you resolve conflict? 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Husbands are going to offend their wives. Wives are going to offend their husbands. Friends will offend one another, maybe intentionally, maybe unintentionally, but it will happen.
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8: The objective is to resolve, not to win the argument.

many arguments. As one person is making her point, the other person is formulating his response. He's not really hearing her point, he's preparing his counterpoint. It's tactical gamesmanship, and they're keeping mental score. Well, hopefully that doesn't sound familiar. But if it does, today on A New Beginning, Pastor Greg Laurie helps us learn to resolve conflict by following an example we see in Scripture. Today, practical help for everyone.

0: to Acts chapter 15, and the title of my message is How to Resolve Conflict. We're going to look at a story now in the Bible as two godly men have a conflict. Two men who love the Lord have a disagreement, and they were apostles nonetheless. And we're going to see some very important things from this. But we have some troublemakers that have entered the scene. They're believers in Jesus. They're Jewish, and they have a Jewish background. And they felt that one had to be circumcised before they could become a Christian. They were placing an unnecessary barrier on these new believers. So Paul and Barnabas are now a missionary team, and they're not happy about it. And they thought, we need to go back to the leaders in Jerusalem and get this resolved. So the apostles and elders met together to resolve this issue. The apostles gave a ruling. So basically they said, okay, we're not going to require circumcision. To become a Christian, you need to believe in Jesus. Look at verse 11 of chapter 15. We believe through the grace of the Lord Jesus Christ, we shall be saved. Bottom line, it's Jesus plus nothing. It's Jesus only. You don't need anything more than Jesus. But sometimes we act as though we achieve salvation through our own efforts. I heard about a multimillionaire who was talking with someone, and the person said, can you tell me the secrets of how you became a multimillionaire? The guy said, sure. When I was a very young man, I was dirt poor. There were tough times when I was motivated and energetic. So with my last dime, I bought an apple. I spent the whole night polishing that apple. And then I took it downtown and I sold it for 50 cents. I took that 50 cents and I bought five more apples and I polished them and I sold them for $2.50. Then I bought more apples and more apples till I'd made $100. And then my wife's father died and left us $10 million. So the, you know, he didn't become a millionaire by polishing apples. He became a millionaire because he received an inheritance. And we don't become a Christian by polishing apples, so to speak, our good works. I did this, I did that. It's all based on what Jesus did for us, not on what we do for Jesus, right? But then once we are saved, we should want to please the Lord and honor the Lord and obey the Lord. So that's the ruling of the apostles. Okay, so let's come back to our topic. How do we resolve conflict? Acts 15, verse 36. Sometime later, Paul said to Barnabas, let's go back and visit the believers in all the towns where we preach the word of God and see how they're doing. Barnabas wanted to take John, also called Mark, with him. John Mark. Paul did not think it was a good idea or wise to take him because he had deserted them in Pamphylia and had not continued with them in the work. They had such a sharp disagreement, they parted company. Barnabas took Mark and sailed for Cyprus. Paul chose Silas and left, commended by the believers to the grace of God. And he went through Syria and Cilicia, strengthening the churches. So here's the conflict. Two men of God see things in a different way. Mr. Encouragement, that would be Barnabas, wants to take his nephew, John Mark. Yeah, John Mark messed up. Yeah, John Mark bailed on them on an earlier trip. But hey, let's give him another chance. Paul's reaction is, no, we can't have that happen. We can't have someone walk away from us in the middle of one of these ministry trips we're taking. So they disagreed with it. The friction developed, and then they parted ways. So now let's answer the question, how do you resolve conflict? If you're taking notes, here's point number one. The person you're disagreeing with, don't talk about them, talk to them. Don't talk about them, talk to them. Paul and Barnabas had this conversation face to face. And by the way, this is not the only time that Paul differed with someone. He said, I disagreed with Peter to his face. That's kind of heavy duty. Peter and Paul having an argument? What would you do if you were there? what side do you choose? Peter? Paul? It's like your parents fighting, right? You don't know how to react to it. The Battle of the Titans. They had disagreements. And here's the thing. If you know someone who's a Christian, and maybe they're doing something they should not be doing, and because you love them, you go to them, you're being a true friend. Because the Bible says, faithful are the wounds of a friend, but the kisses of an enemy are deceitful. Open rebuke is better than secret love. Don't talk about them, talk to them. Don't post a comment on their post publicly for everyone to see. You have a relationship with them, text them directly, call them directly. Better yet, sit down with them, because a true friend stabs you in the front, not in the back. Go to them. And a lot of times we won't do this. We'll just let it fester and we'll become more angry. Now, by the way, on this particular argument, Paul was in the right, I believe. But you want to talk about these things, because we'll gossip and spread information we don't even know if it's true. Matthew 18:15 says, if another believer sins against you, go privately, point out the offense. If the other person listens and confesses, you've won that person back. So I like to go to the person. I'm going to get my facts straight. How many of you are married? Raise up your hand. You're married. When you're married, you're going to have conflict. Let me say a word to single people. How many of you are single? All right, listen to this. No man and no woman is going to meet every one of your needs. If you go into marriage saying, man, when I find that right guy riding on a white horse, he's going to change everything. One day my prince will come. Right. Stop watching Disney movies. Or the guy says, oh, I'm going to meet her one day on the beach just as the sun is setting, the golden hour. She'll come running to me on the beach in slow motion. Okay, however you meet, reality is going to kick in. And you're two imperfect people in a relationship. And you have to work through these things, because conflicts are going to come. I've had couples come to me and say, Greg, would you perform our ceremony? Would you marry us? Well, let me ask you, are you both Christians? Oh, yes. How long have you known each other? 6 months. Okay. Have you guys had a conflict or an argument? Oh, no. We love each other too much. Yeah, no. Go have an argument. You're going to have to learn how to resolve conflict. And that's so important. So when you're having a conflict in your marriage, you want to learn how to listen. Listen to what your mate is saying. I know you have your counterpoint. I know you have your argument. I know you think you're in the right and they're in the wrong, but at least listen to them and hear what they're saying. Try not to let it escalate. Don't raise your voice. Don't insult them. Don't call them names. Don't say things like, you always, because they don't. Try to remain calm. Hear what it is they're saying and never fight in front of the kids. Ever. Make that a hard rule in your house. Now, once you've heard them, you state your point of view. Hopefully they'll listen to you as you've listened to them. Now you need to try to find a compromise, perhaps some kind of resolution. Ephesians 4:26 says, don't let the sun go down on your anger. In other words, don't go to bed mad at each other. Fight to resolve, not to win. If you go into it to win, you lose even if you win. The objective is to resolve, not to win the argument.
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0: You know, I've heard people describe a trip to Israel as seeing the Bible actually come to life. Hey, everybody, Greg Laurie. And I've been to Israel many times, and I've led a lot of tours, and I have to say that's absolutely true. Listen, when you're walking on the same stones that Jesus himself walked on, well, that's something that's enriching to your faith. It's not just a travel experience. It actually energizes and enhances your study of the Bible. Think of it this way. It's a vacation with a purpose. And we're going to be taking a tour of Israel April 6 to 15, 2027. 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
1: 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Well, today, Pastor Greg is helping us learn to resolve conflict biblically. His first point, when you disagree with someone, don't talk about them, talk to them. Let's continue.
0: Number two, forgive the person you have the conflict with. Forgive the person you have the conflict with. You say, well, Greg, they don't deserve my forgiveness. Listen, forgiveness, according to C.S. Lewis, does not mean excusing. So maybe they don't deserve your forgiveness, but you forgive them anyway. I remember I was having a meal years ago with Cliff Barrows. Cliff Barrows was a longtime associate of Billy Graham. Cliff would lead worship and was sort of the MC of the Billy Graham events, and he was a wonderful man. And he said this to me once as we were talking. He says, Greg, there are eight words you should be willing to say to your spouse every single day. Here they are. I'm sorry. Please forgive me, and I love you. Pretty good. I'm sorry, please forgive me, and I love you. And I would add these words as well. It was my fault. You'll be amazed at how quickly that will diffuse a disagreement, because they're not expecting that. They're going in, and you're listening, and they're going off, and then when they're done, you say, wow, I'm sorry. It was my fault. Please forgive me. They're like, yeah. All right. It works. I said this before, and it was put in one of my devotions. And a guy was reading the devotion. He'd never heard this before. Okay, so just say, I'm sorry, please forgive me, and I love you, and it was my fault. So he walks into the other room where his wife is. He says, honey, I want to tell you something. She says, what? He says, I'm sorry, please forgive me, I love you, it was my fault. He says, she starts crying. Thank you for saying that to me. And then he said, it's really not mine. Greg wrote it in some devotion. I said, you should have never said that. You should have gone with that. But it really can help diffuse tension, because we're going to have conflict. We're going to have to learn how to forgive. Husbands are going to offend their wives. Wives are going to offend their husbands. Parents will offend their children. Children will offend their parents. Family members will offend one another. Friends will offend one another, maybe intentionally, maybe unintentionally, but it will happen. Dogs will offend cats. Cats won't care. They don't care. They don't care about you or anything else. You cannot make peace with a cat. Anyway, so I digress. So we need to learn how to forgive, or you're going to end up as that bitter person. And when bitterness grows, it's the end of a relationship. The Bible warns in Hebrews 12:15, we should watch out that no poisonous root of bitterness grows up and troubles us, corrupting many. Not only is forgiveness important for you spiritually, it's actually important for you physically. It can help you to be a healthier person. I read an article, Time Magazine put it out, the title, what the cover story was, Should All Be Forgiven? And the article states, scientists and sociologists have begun to extract forgiveness and the act of forgiving from the confines of the confessional, transforming it into the subject of quantifiable research. A number of psychologists and psychotherapists have realized that there's nothing like forgiveness for dissipating anger, mending marriages, and banishing depression. Well, how about that? They caught up with the Bible. Because the Bible says, be tenderhearted, forgiving one another, just as God in Christ has forgiven you. Third and last point, if possible, reconcile. If possible, reconcile. By the way, Paul ultimately reconciled with John Mark, because he wrote in 2 Timothy 4:11 to Timothy, get Mark here and bring him with you because he's helpful to me and my ministry. So in a way, we could go back to this story and say, Paul was right in what he said. He was saying to John Mark, look, young man, you need to be responsible. You need to keep your commitments. And when you say you're going to do something, you need to do it. So you can't come on the missionary journey with us this time. But then later, through the actions of John Mark, no doubt Paul said, you know, I like that kid. Send him over to me. He's been helpful to me so we can learn from our mistakes. Paul did not hold a grudge, neither should we. In the book of Genesis, we have Abraham and Lot. They had a conflict. Abraham was Lot's uncle. One day, Abraham said to Lot, look, nephew, it's always drama with you, okay? All this tension between the people that are helping me and the people that are helping you, I think it's in our best interest that we part company. Look, I love you, but I just don't think we can travel together any longer. And so Abraham said, I'll tell you what, I'll give you the choice. You want to go this way? I'll go that way. Make your choice. Where do you want to go? Well, Lot looks and sees a very beautiful spot. And he says, well, I like that. It kind of reminds me of Egypt. It's lush and it's green. I want to go there. I think they call it Sodom and Gomorrah. And that's where he went. And Abraham went the other direction. A little time passes. Lot gets himself into some trouble. He's taken as a captive. Now the news came to Abraham, your nephew has just been captured. He's a hostage. Abraham could have said, stupid kid, I warned him, you know, he deserves what he gets. No, Abraham goes and rescues his nephew. So here's my point. There was a parting of ways, but there was a reconciliation. The reality is, Lot was not nearly as godly as Abraham was, and Lot was kind of a spiritual drain. There are people like that that we meet. When you get around them, they pull you down spiritually. They might even profess to be a Christian, but they do pull you down. And you might say, you know, I don't want to hang around that person anymore. They're so critical. They're so negative. They're always down. They're always gossiping. They always have something bad to say about someone else. After I've been with them, I feel like I need to take a shower afterwards. I'm not going to hang around that person anymore. But then maybe one day that person is in trouble and you reach back out to them and you lift them up again. So we have to make these decisions in life as well. So try to resolve as best as possible. So let's wrap this message up and apply it to each of us personally. Before you can effectively forgive others, you yourself need to be forgiven. Do you remember the first words of Jesus as he hung on the cross? They were, Father, forgive them, for they know not what they do. Forgiven people should be forgiving people. But let me ask you now, have you been forgiven of your sin? You don't have to clean your life up and come to Christ. You come to Christ, he'll clean your life up. You might say, well, I just need to get my life in order and start following these rules and regulations and get myself a Bible and make, just get a little religion. Listen, you don't need a little religion. You need a lot of Jesus. Just come to Jesus. Come to Jesus. You come to Jesus with your addictions. You come to Jesus with your problems. You come to Jesus with your sins. And you say, Lord, save me. And he'll forgive you and start changing you. The changes will follow the encounter with Christ. And maybe there's somebody here that needs to just come to Jesus. You don't realize that God loves you, or you haven't realized it up to this point. You don't realize, or you haven't realized that you could come into a relationship with him, but you can. If you want your sin forgiven, if you want Christ to come into your life, if you want to know that you will go to heaven when you die, if you're ready to say yes to Jesus, wherever you are, pray these words out loud. Lord Jesus, I know that I'm a sinner, but I know that you're the Savior who died on the cross for me. I turn from my sin now, and I choose to follow you from this moment forward. Thank you for hearing my prayer and answering this prayer. In Jesus' name I pray.

0: such an important prayer. Today on A New Beginning, Pastor Greg Laurie has been praying with those asking the Lord to forgive their sins. 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Well, we're so excited to tell you about Pastor Greg's new book called What Every Growing Christian Needs to Know. Pastor Greg, you give some great insight on prayer in the book, among other things. How can we train ourselves to stop treating prayer like just an emergency hotline, you know, and start treating it like a real relationship with communication?
1: Well, thankfully, it can be both. You know, there are times when you're in a crisis and you can call out to the Lord and He promises He'll hear your prayer and He'll answer you. But the best way to pray is just do it continuously. The Bible says, pray without ceasing, for this is the will of God in Christ Jesus concerning you. Okay, pray without ceasing. How do I do that? Well, you can do it while you're driving to work. Well, wait, I have to keep my eyes open. Yeah, true. You don't have to close your eyes to pray. But it's just talking with God. It's listening to God. It's communing with God. It's sharing your concerns, your burdens, your joys, all of it with the Lord. And so it's something that every believer should learn to engage in on a regular basis, not unlike your relationship with your spouse or someone that's a close friend. You maybe are texting back and forth all day long. Maybe you're on the phone a little bit, but you're in constant communication with that person that you have a relationship with. The same is true of God. But we do this through prayer. And I want to encourage you to learn how to pray more effectively. There are obstacles to prayer. There are problems that will cause our prayers to not be answered in the affirmative. There are secrets to getting your prayers answered and a whole lot more. And I talk about all of this in my new book, What Every Growing Christian Needs to Know. I also talk about the importance of Bible study, how to get the most out of it. I talk also about the importance of being involved in a church. And I also deal with the importance of telling others about Jesus Christ. So let us send you a copy of this book that will help you learn how to pray more effectively. That's simply titled, What Every Growing Christian Needs to Know.
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1: There's nothing worse than a hypocritical Christian. The world is looking for authenticity. They're looking for you to be real. We must be before we can effectively speak. We need to practice what we preach, and we are to be salt. You will stimulate in others a thirst for God. One of the greatest compliments people can pay to a Christian is when they ask, why are you the way that you are? But here's the problem. It's when we're not salty enough. Jesus says in Matthew 5:13, if the salt loses its saltiness, it's not good for anything. We want to be the salt of the earth.
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5: Our call to worship for this morning comes from the book of Isaiah, chapter 54, verse 10, which says, "For the mountains may depart and the hills be removed, but my steadfast love shall not depart from you, and my covenant of peace shall not be removed, says the Lord, who has compassion on you." I'd like to invite us, as you're able, to stand, and let's sing together hymn number 17. Praise the Lord, O heavens, adore him.

0: Please be seated.
1: Let's pray. Lord God, we come to you now, remembering that we have sinned. We come to you now, remembering that we are dust, and at the same time, remembering your grace and mercy, your steadfast love. Lord, faced with our sin, sometimes we can feel hopeless. Yet with the writer of Lamentations, this we recall to mind, that because of your great love, we are not consumed, because your mercies are new every morning. Great is your faithfulness. We thank you for the forgiveness that is ours in Christ Jesus. It's in his name that we pray. Amen. Let's sing together, Be Still My Soul, number 530.

0: seated.
1: Amen. Thank God for the rain. I've just come from Southern California where it was 106. Welcome back, choir. We're glad that you're here. I'm Pastor Gareth, and I'm glad to be with you in worship today. We're glad that you are worshiping. If you are guests with us and visiting with us, we hope that you can let us know you're present, and maybe even go to the welcome table and say hello, fill out a connect card. For the rest of us, we'd love to have some recognition of your presence, and if it's possible, just hit that code on the pew in front of you and with your phone, and we can register your presence. We are grateful to be entering into a new season of preaching. The theme around one anothering, around the love of Christ. What does it mean to love each other today? And we will focus on that. And we have a little video we want you to see that introduces this topic of creating a culture of one anothering in the church. Let us watch the video.
2: As Christians, we all have something to offer the body of Christ. You have something that I desperately need, and I have something that you desperately need. And we don't get to heaven in isolation. We get to heaven together.
3: But I believe that this is actually hard work, and it's got to be intentional. And I think that the practices are reiterated in the New Testament of the very things that we need to pay attention to help us to be a healthy community. And healthy has to do not with our theology, but with our relationships.
4: I was thinking about the other day about way back in the garden, even before Jesus, right? Way back in the garden, there's two questions that get asked. One, God asks Adam and Eve, where are you? And then God asks Cain, where's your brother? And neither are questions about location. They're both questions about relationship. And what we see through scripture, certainly through the life and teaching of Jesus, is a transformation of ourselves so that I understand that we are connected. You keep me and I keep you. And there's something about how we relate to one another that's in the DNA of our creation, God's desire for us. And so I think our question in this series is not just what do we understand, how are we living that out? And how is that transforming our relationship with one another, not just with God, but also together?
5: Whether I'm feeling it or not, it's something that we are meant to do, as we've already been talking about with being in community. God has also reminded me that I need to be willing to be used by Him and maybe change my outlook a little bit in such a way that if I'm not there, God can still work in other people's lives, but there might be a particular evening or a particular group where He wants to use me to encourage others. And so it's not so much about what I'm receiving, but more about how He would use me and how I might contribute.
3: But so many of us think our job is to tell them what to do, or give them a direction, or correct their theology. And what we don't want to do in these small groups that we're talking about is be there to blame or correct or define for other people. We're there to help them to make some progress in their own work, which is a lot of listening, because I think at the heart of University Presbyterian Church is the sense of who are we, and who we should be is the community of Jesus on the hill in the university, helping each other be the practicing presence of Christ.
1: Amen. My question for us.

0: us as we stand and welcome each other today is, what is your favorite reason to get together with other human beings? What is your favorite reason to get together?
1: That was a really good kickoff to this series, wasn't it? I hope they play it again. You can see it on our YouTube channel too. But the question today is, what is your favorite reason to get together? I have a lot of reasons, because some of it is, it depends on what you're getting together for and who you're getting together with. But you know, one thing that is a constant is always some kind of food or drink, you know, like tea or coffee. We always say, let's go get a coffee. Let's go get some snacks. How about you? What is your favorite reason? But it's to connect. All right. Oh, I see some answers. Throw it in here. Thank you, everyone. To share a meal, to be in community, reconcile. I think that's it. It's not our favorite, but it sometimes happens and we need it.

0: be seated.
1: Gosh, it's a gift to be the practicing presence, the people who practice the presence of God together here at UPC. Before we pray this morning, I do have two pastoral announcements. The first is that Reverend Alice Collins, she served at UPC in the care department and as a parish associate. She went to be with the Lord on August 16th, and Nancy Roten went to be with Jesus on September 7th. So we remember the Collins and Roten family as we pray together this morning. Join me in a prayer. God, we are assured this morning and always of our great comfort, that body and soul, in life and in death, we belong to you through our faithful Savior, Jesus Christ. And even when we walk through the dark valleys, we will fear no evil, for you, Lord, are with us. Your rod and your staff, they comfort us. You confirm for us that there is nothing that can separate us from the love of God through Jesus Christ. But instead, God, you welcome us home, and you declare that we are your beloved. Lord, for the goodness, the beauty, and love all around us, we give you all glory and honor, and we thank you for your incredibly good gifts to us. And we take a moment of quiet to offer to you our thanks and praise. And as your children, we bring to you also the worries of our world and our lives, the places of chaos, hurt, and pain. Holy Spirit, minister to us this morning. Jesus, intercede for us. God, guide us. We pray together for our brothers and sisters around the world, particularly those who are suffering and in need. We pray that you would increase your justice and mercy for them. We pray for our leaders locally and also around the world, that you would increase your wisdom and presence and even conviction in their lives. We pray for our cities and neighborhoods. God, we pray that you would increase your light and your witness, encourage and strengthen your sons and daughters. We pray for all those in education as the school year begins. Encourage the teachers and staff. Reveal yourself to the students as they learn, and guide the parents in these moments of transition. We lift up those in our community who have asked for prayer. God, we pray for healing and peace for Carolyn, Debbie, and Mark in what they face this week. And we pray for ongoing healing and wholeness for Bonnie, Kay Louise, Linda, Ralph, Sharon, Marie, and Brian. And we take a moment of quiet to lift up to you the worries and cares on our heart, grateful that you invite us to cast our cares on you. And God, we do ask for your continued guidance for this community of UPC. Form us to be people that reflect your goodness, beauty, truth, and love within these walls and also outside these walls in our places of influence. We desire to follow you, Jesus, in all things, and affirm that now as we pray together as your disciples. You taught your disciples, saying, "Our Father, who art in heaven, hallowed be thy name. Thy kingdom come, thy will be done, on earth as it is in heaven. Give us this day our daily bread, and forgive us our trespasses as we forgive those who trespass against us. And lead us not into temptation, but deliver us from evil. For thine is the kingdom and the power and the glory forever. Amen." All right, UPC kids, before you are dismissed, hold on, we're going to do something different before you head out. We actually want to invite your leaders to come in. So leaders, as you are out there waiting patiently, enthusiastically for these kids that you're investing in and pouring into, we want you to invite you in so that we can just celebrate and affirm and say thank you for your ministry to the young ones in our congregation and community. You have an incredible impact in their lives, and we are so grateful. So before we send out, you can't quite see in the balcony, all of you, but we've got some leaders up there and some kids and some leaders in the back. And as you get ready to head out, you can turn around and look at them. Look up at them. Yes, thank them. grateful for the discipleship making ministry that you all have. And we just want to bless you and affirm you as you head out. So Lord, we thank you for, first off, for the kids that are part of this UPC community. What a gift and joy they are to our UPC family. We pray that you would bless them. We pray that you would reveal yourself to them. We pray that they would know your love and be wrapped up in your love in a way that makes them never want to leave. Bless their leaders as they follow your model in welcoming children and leading through service. Thank you for the generosity of this church family that is seen in so many ways. Thank you for the gifts of service, of ministry, and financial support. All these gifts, Lord, we offer back to you as gifts of love and worship. We pray this in Jesus' name. Amen. All right, kids and leaders, thank you. We love you. We're grateful. And you're dismissed. And we continue now in worship through the giving of our tithes and offering, giving back to God what he has given to us as an act of stewardship and obedience. So ushers, I'd invite you to come forward.

0: Thank you, choir, for praying the prayer of illumination. That prayer that pastors and preachers around the world pray at the beginning of sermons, asking for God to take the word that has been spoken by the Spirit and by Jesus Christ and make it real in our lives. Thank you, choir. As we begin this one anothering series today with the theme, Love One Another as God Loves You, we will be exploring these one anothering texts from the New Testament, September to November, take a break for Advent and Christmas, and then go from January to May. This isn't the time just to come and listen to the sermon. This is the time to take advantage of opportunities, which some of you have been practicing for years, of getting together with a group of other people and reflecting upon the Word of God, reflecting upon what the sermon has said, and reflecting upon what the text is saying to you by the Spirit's leadership. For where in the best tradition of the rabbinic pattern, when the word is spoken, the community should talk. And we Presbyterians have a history of being a little silent following sermons. We kind of listen and leave. Well, I'm going to encourage you, if you're going to listen and leave, leave to a group someplace out there where you can chew on the sermon. That's not chew on the pastor, by the way. Because it is in the conversation, it is in the engagement that we have with one another that we really have our life moved forward. There isn't much that happens to us if we just listen and go. Most educators will tell you that that's bad education and bad discipleship. It's better to listen and engage and then do the things that we're called to do, studying together, praying together, sharing our stories, and serving together in such a way that the one anothering patterns take place in our real communities and families. So what are those one anothering origins and foundations? One anothering does not work unless it is centered and anchored in the love of God, as we see in Jesus. I think the God's calling. The primal origins of love and teaching about love are found in Deuteronomy and Leviticus, and we know them well. Love God with all your heart, and Leviticus, love your neighbor as yourself. All of the one anothering passages are built on that assumption that God has shared love with us, and we can then turn and share love with each other. And that's the origin of our topic today. And so we come to John 13, the text of the morning, and we see the connection between those two through Jesus. Jesus said, I give you a new commandment that you love one another. Just as I have loved you, you should also love one another. By this, everyone will know that you are my disciples if you have love for one another. Three times we get that phrase, love one another. In Scripture, most biblical scholars will tell you, if you see something three times in proximity to each other, that means it's really, really important. As Jesus has loved us, we should love one another. In other words, I'll may venture to say, unless we love one another, Jesus loving us doesn't mean much. Whoa, that sounds like heresy. No. The world needs to see it. then the church is the place where it shows or it doesn't show. Unfortunately, today, the church is not showing enough love. It shows a lot of other things, but we are low on love one another these days, particularly when we have disagreements politically and theologically. The Bible doesn't say stop loving one another when you disagree theologically and politically. And so it's harder work, doesn't it, when we have to cross those boundaries of disagreement. Love one another in spite of your disagreements. And so we take this text seriously, and we join our voice with the choir in our prayer for illumination. Lord, may you illuminate your word. The simple phrase of loving one another because Jesus loves us. Oh Lord, may you magnify that to be true in our church, in our families, and in our places of work, and in our communities of service. In the name of the Father, the Son, and the Holy Spirit. I don't know about you, but I came into this church service this morning after a tough week. Like I said, it was 106 in Southern California, but that was just the top of the iceberg? Not quite. This was one of those weeks that it seemed like almost everything went wrong. So I come to you tired, weary, irritated, and hassled. Mostly because this was the week where a very powerful organization went fishing for my computer and scammed me with malware that took 5 days to correct. And so if you found that I was out of touch, or that I am out of touch, is because I've been scammed and malwared. Fortunately, Paul Yoder on the staff helped take care of that, along with one of our consultants, Jake. He's the tech guy, Jake the tech guy. And my closing statement to Jake as we got it all straightened out after 5 days, Jake, thank you so much. You just delivered me from the depths of hell. I think he paused a little bit and wondered what I meant. We are then called to love each other no matter what our situation is and what our mood is. So I was confronted this morning of, Lord, can't you send somebody else to preach today? And the Lord reminded me, you're preaching on that text that love one another. It's time to step up, dude. What is the nature of God's love? We know it in that word agape in the Greek. And Jesus defines it in John 15. And these are the very words of Jesus in John 15. He defines love in a very straightforward way. This is my commandment, that you love one another as I have loved you. And then explains love. No one has greater love than this, to lay down one's life for one's friends. I'm giving you these commands so you may love one another. The essence of agape is sacrifice. If we don't sacrifice for the human beings around us, then we aren't living into agape. It's not just a nice feeling. It's not just a warm fuzzy. It is a commitment to lay my life down for you. That's not easy. Sometimes it's complicated. And laying our life down, John also goes on to talk about some ways in which love is even more expansively talked about in the letters of John. So I want to read some of the longer portion of 1 John, where he talks about this love capacity of God and how we should invest in one another. Beloved, let us love one another because love is from God. Everyone who loves is born of God and knows God. Whoever does not love does not know God, for God is love. God's love was revealed among us in this way. God sent his only Son into the world so that we might live through him. In this is love, not that we loved God, but that God loved us and sent his Son to be the atoning sacrifice for our sins. God gives and God sends. If we go back to John 3:16, then we hear these words, "For God so loved the world that he gave his only Son, that whoever trusts in him shall not perish, but have eternal life." Love is about the action of giving and sending and laying down life. And since God does that for us, we are given the opportunity and the responsibility to do that for each other. In 1 John 4, to reflect a little bit more, "Beloved, since God loved us so much, we also ought to love one another. No one has ever seen God. If we love one another, God abides in us and his love is perfected in us." We become the visible expression of the people seeing the love of God. It's a powerful responsibility. We can also negate that. Finally, there is no fear in love, but perfect love or completed love or mature love casts out fear. For fear has to do with punishment, and whoever fears has not reached completion or perfection in love. We love because he first loved us. Those who say, "I love God," and hate a brother or sister are liars. For those who do not love a brother or sister whom they have seen cannot love God whom they have not seen. The commandment we have from him is this: those who love God must love their brothers and sisters also. This is like the forgiveness statement in the Lord's Prayer. Forgive us as we forgive those who have trespassed against us. That is the part of the one anothering that's always connected to God. Everything we do to one another, each other, is its roots in God, and it's God's way of showing that God is alive and well in the community of Jesus Christ. That's why we one another, to show God's real. It's all sacrificial. God overcomes our sin, our alienation, our hostility, our distrust, but we have to work at it. As we live in love and practice it on a day-by-day basis, as we are in our small groups and our families and our friendships, and we practice this sacrificial love, we grow to maturity. There's no maturity without practicing sacrificial love. If we hate, that is, if we hold grudges, distance ourselves from one another, we are really showing we don't love God. I actually believe a lot of Christians today don't like other Christians. And what are they showing? They're not showing their faith. They're showing the Antichrist. Because they're not reflecting the love of God. They're reflecting the hate of humanity that gives into evil. Sacrificial love was a big part of the conversation this last week. The 25th anniversary of 9/11. All of those stories of people who gave their lives, either on the spot or after days or after years because of toxic diseases, are celebrated because they made sacrifices for other human beings. In other words, we human beings know that's a really good thing. We call them heroes. We admire it. And Jesus wants to develop an entire community, church, congregation of heroes, where we are sacrificing for each other and for our neighbors on a regular basis. You may have heard this story, the story of Stephen Siller. He's an off-duty firefighter. He came from a Catholic Franciscan family, and I say the Franciscan with emphasis, because his parents were both lay leaders in the church, following in the pattern of St. Francis of Assisi. And St. Francis taught, and the parents taught their sons, to practice their faith, to be people of service and selflessness and resilience and charity. That was a repeated pattern of the parents in the Franciscan tradition. St. Francis said this, "While we have time, let us do good." I'll come to the doing of good and the word agape a little bit later on. And so what happened with Stephen Siller, the off-duty firefighter, was when he heard that a plane had hit the North Tower, he immediately left the family's golf game, went home, put on a heavy backpack with all the supplies he thought he would need, and since the Brooklyn Battery Tunnel was closed down to auto traffic, he ran that tunnel all the way into New York, the Twin Towers. It wasn't long after that that he gave his life trying to save people. Now, that's the dramatic ending point for a lot of sacrifice in life. But the kind of sacrifice that the church is calling for on a regular basis is not the sacrifice of the last action where you lose your life. It is the losing of our lives moment by moment and day by day because we're willing to give it away to help other people. It's the way Jesus lived. He lived sacrificially. When he engaged another human being, you can tell, and with the records that we have in the New Testament, he really focused on them. Focusing on another human being is a sacrificial act. Have you ever been in that spot where it was either the cell phone or the person in front of you? Well, the sacrificial act is to put the phone down and to focus on the person. To teach our children that it's the focus on the person. To teach our grandchildren it's the focus on the person and not the thing of communication. Jesus did that with everyone he met. He lived sacrificially by engaging fully other human beings. So my request today is let's become a congregation of sacrificial lovers and givers. Particularly in this period of time when too many Christians are practicing condemnation and hostility towards other Christians that they have disagreements with. I believe that the call at the heart of this church is to be a loving, giving, sacrificing community of people on this hill next to the university as a signal to this city and to the rest of our nation that Christians live differently. We live as if God loves us. We're not takers, we're not withholders, we're not demanders, we're not controllers, we're not judges or condemners. We are lovers. Let's never forget that. And let's practice it wherever two or three get together. Let's not reduce the sacrifice of Jesus just to one event of his death. Because Jesus' sacrificial life was all 33 years, which culminated in a sacrificial death. And why that's important is, where yes, it's important to live a sacrificial death, but even maybe more important is to live a sacrificial life that leads to that. Some of us think that it's all about the death. Well, that's important, but it's not everything. It's about who we are on the way and in the life, sacrificially with each other in love. Let's become a mature giver that works hard in sacrificing every day. I have some sacrificial mentors in my life. I've mentioned a couple on occasion. When I was in 10th grade in high school and I was very driven by academics, my counselor called me into the office and said, "You know, you're really good at these academics, but I'm concerned you're going to burn yourself out by working on your left brain and forgetting you have a right brain. And I'm here to try to restore you to your right mind, okay?" I discovered that he was the director of the choral groups of the high school. And the reason I found that out is because right there in the office on a busy day, with all the offices around and all the students around, he said, "I want you to do something for me. I want you to sing Row, Row, Row Your Boat with me here in the office, and I'll sing with you. We'll do it in a round." So there I was, the academic kid singing Row, Row, Row Your Boat with the mentor, choir director, counselor. It changed my life. He was willing to be sacrificial at that moment with me. Yes, there was some self-service involved in the sense of I was hopefully going to join his choir. But he had a bigger mission. He wanted to make sure that I was going to grow up to be a whole human being and that music was going to be a big part of it. A little bit later, I found out he was also a minister of music at a local Presbyterian church. That was back in my Pentecostal days. I was always already being influenced by the Spirit to become Presbyterian. I've had many of those mentors in my life. I'll bet you have too. Who gave of their time and their imagination and their giftedness to me to help me develop to be a whole human being. And it's worked. At least, maybe I should check with you to see if it's worked, okay? I have had all sorts of stories in my life of people that have said, "You are important to me, and I'm going to sacrifice what I've got in order to help you get where you need to go in God." Includes my wife and my daughters, who, by the way, are sacrificing right now for me to be in Seattle. I hope sometime you can see them, maybe even by video. We have been, we are, and maybe we need to be more a congregation who adopts, encourages, and coaches university students in our sacrificial engagement of them. I was engaged by a family in college, and it changed my life. They hosted me, they cared for me, they prayed for me. The mother became my mentor and teacher. And she was concerned about my musical abilities too, and she was a wonderfully well-known opera singer, a spinto soprano, who could still sing pretty well, and she decided to welcome me into her singing patterns as a duet. She didn't have to do that. That was a sacrifice on her part. There was a gap between expertise. But we sang together. And she mentored me in faith and music. Who are you mentoring? I'm hoping you're mentoring your grandchildren and your children. I'm hoping we all can start mentoring university students on a more regular basis. That's one of the purposes of a search for a pastor for university ministry, to help us fully participate in the building of healthy university person's faith. One of the things that's very true about love is that love moves people to healing. Love makes it possible for us to take a step back and to look at ourselves and to see ourselves more clearly in the mirror as to where we hurt, where we're wounded, and where we need to have some healing in our soul, in our relationships. I submit to you that that needs to happen for this entire congregation, to let go of several of the events of the not too distant past, to say, let it be gone. Let it be healed. Let us release the pain and the hurt and the anger and the frustration. And let us do so sacrificially to help each other to heal. We plan on creating some opportunities for that to happen. That way we can pray for each other. We can help each other seek forgiveness. We can serve each other to find a better way of working. And we can work at reconciliation for those that we find hurtful and harmful. Communion is a great moment of one anothering. We often think it's only about Jesus offering himself at the table, and that's core. Jesus pours out his love at the table for us. But Jesus invites us. He gave the bread and the cup to his disciples and said the things that we read in the Gospel of John about one anothering. And so the table isn't just about receiving from the Lord. It's about turning to our neighbors and giving to them what the Lord has given to us. So I invite you, as you receive communion today, to think about that. How is God inviting you to become a sacrificial presence, particularly to the people with whom you have some pain? I want to get back to the word agape. The etymology of the word agape, most scholars would say, is made of two words, aga pas. Pas meaning meal or feast, and aga meaning good, or feast of goodness. The sacrifice that Jesus calls us to give is not something that is full of vindictiveness and hostility and negativity. It is a feast of all the good stuff God wants to pour out on us and us have us pour out on each other. Too many of us accept Jesus' sacrifice without entering into the life of sacrifice for one another. Sometimes we live cluelessly about that or selfishly. We think, well, Jesus saved me, but I don't like you. Something wrong with that. So let us receive the body and blood of our Lord Jesus today as a demonstration of how God loves us in Jesus Christ and how we can love one another. Let us pray. Lord Jesus Christ, thank you for the wonderful outpouring of love that you gave to us while walking on this earth and taking up your cross and laying down your life. Teach us to do the same, that we might be a light on the hill, a presence for the university students and faculty, a presence for our neighbors that are houseless and homeless, that people can see the love of Christ in our relationships and how we love them. In the name of the Father, the Son, and the Holy Spirit. Amen.
1: Let's sing together the first and the fourth stanzas of hymn number 492, I Will Sing of My Redeemer. I'll invite us to stand and sing together.

0: seated.
1: As God has loved us, this is what we remember and celebrate at this table. This is a feast of goodness, a feast of the goodness of God, not just his death, but also his life. At this table, we remember that God withholds nothing from us. He pours out his love to us. He feeds us. He nourishes us. He lived among us. He gave us his whole self. And at this table, too, we receive this means of grace intended to transform us, to fill us with his love so that we would be transformed and changed and live differently in the way that we operate in the world. What a privilege and blessing it is to feast on this goodness together as a community. I'm going to invite the servers to come up. This morning, here at UPC, all who desire to receive the love of Jesus are invited to come and receive the gifts of grace he freely offers. In a moment, I'm going to invite you to come down the center aisle and return up the side aisles. Those of you who are on the sides can make your way to the center aisle. You're invited to come to any open station on your side. You take the bread and dip in the cup. There's prepackaged and gluten-free here at the center table. And if you have limited mobility, just raise your hand and we'll come and offer you these gifts of grace. Will you pray with me? Jesus, you are the way, the truth, and the life. You reveal to us the love of God. You teach all who would hear you. You receive all who seek you, and you lift the burden of sin. Thank you, Jesus, for loving us, for laying down your whole life for us, for giving us your very self. Gracious God, pour out your Holy Spirit on us and on these gifts of bread and wine, that they may be means of grace in our lives. By your Spirit, make us one with you, that we may be one with all who share this feast here and around the world. In the name of the Father, Son, and Holy Spirit, amen. The Lord Jesus Christ, on the night of his arrest, took bread, and after giving thanks, he broke it and gave it to his disciples, saying, "This is my body broken for you. Take and eat. Do this in remembrance of me." And in the same way, he took the cup, and he said, "This is the new covenant sealed in my blood, shed for the forgiveness of sins. Do this also in remembrance of me." We're reminded that every time we eat this bread and we drink this cup, we receive the gifts of grace. We're transformed by the love of God, and we declare the saving death of Jesus Christ until he comes again. These are the gifts of God for you, the people of God. Come now and freely receive.
0: As you're coming, let's sing together, "Jesus Paid It All."
2: Friends, this is the time now, if you haven't yet prepared your elements, that you can go get a little piece of bread or a cracker and then some liquid. And we receive communion, the intinction method. And so this is the body of Christ given for you. And this is the blood of Christ shed for you. Just dip it in your little cup. Pray. And let's partake together. And now we're going to go back and join the congregation to close out this worship.

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5: USA Radio News, I'm Jim Rinaldi. Anthropic says Iran and Russia misused Claude for weapons

0: used prescription weight loss meds and later regained the weight, reported suicidal thoughts at four times the rate of people who never took the drugs. From America's News Network, USA Radio News.
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1: We are covering a lot of text very quickly from a high view because this whole section of 2 Corinthians goes together. Here's why we're looking at this section of text of 2 Corinthians. It's really one section. You can see in 2 Corinthians 2, 12, and 13, these same kind of ideas about him being in Troas and going to Macedonia in blue, not having any rest, and then in yellow, not finding Titus or Titus coming to him. You can see there's kind of this really, it almost seems like these thoughts follow each other directly, even though they are dispersed five chapters from each other. And to me, what this points to is that there is a large section between this where Paul kind of digresses. He has a large digression. It's a parenthetical. And all of it, in my estimation, is about, really, in a central point is this, that Paul is sharing his heart with the Corinthian church, and by extension, us. Now, this was not written to us, but it is, I believe, written for us for similar or different reasons. Whatever the case, the point needs to be heard that he is opening up his chest, ripping out his beating heart, and showing us, this is why I am the way I am. This is who I am. This is the kind of apostle and preacher and minister and evangelist that I am. And he says, our mouth has spoken freely to you, O Corinthians. Our heart is open wide. And we'll follow up. We'll come back to chapter 6 at the end of the lesson. But this idea, what Paul's doing here is, it seems like maybe when Titus came to him, he brought news, possibly, one of the theories is, that he brought news of these, quote, super apostles. I think Paul uses that word in 2 Corinthians to describe these men that were sneaking in or coming in and kind of having lots of officious kind of papers, you know, letters of commendation and all these, you know, big, important kind of presentation. And this is why you ought to listen to us. And really detracting from Paul, the apostle of Christ and his message, taking away from the message, a true gospel and replacing it with a false gospel. And so Paul's kind of opening, he's being very transparent, very earnest about who he is and what makes him tick, and what they've seen him to be. They had a year with him, they could have seen this to be true and compared it to what they noticed when they were with him. And all of this to hopefully show them how foolish it is to trust in these men who are commending themselves to them and taking them, pulling them away from Christ. And so Paul found contentment to share the gospel in the fact that he was just content regardless of whatever result his preaching had, whether to life or to death. He just wanted people to smell Jesus Christ on him, a fragrance or an aroma of Christ wherever he went. He didn't find his adequacy through letters of commendation, but he found his adequacy through serving. He found that what made him adequate to be an evangelist was just simply being a slave to all or serving all. He found boldness in the hope of this gospel. He used the word glory a lot at the end of chapter 3. The glory was fading of the old law, and so what replaced it must have even more glory. And if the old one caused Moses' face to shine with glory, so much more this new covenant, this gospel, this good news of Jesus Christ ought to be all the more glorious and illustrious and make us bold to share it because of the hope that it brings. And finally, he talked about how he was encouraged by the mercy Christ had on him, not just in forgiving him, but also in pressing him into service and making him a minister of the gospel. These are kind of, if you want to be an evangelist like Paul, I think this section of 2 Corinthians is so helpful because it's not like he's giving here's 8 easy tricks and you'll evangelize to the whole world. Rather, he's saying, this is why I am the way I am. And it's a good litmus test, introspective kind of question, all of this to say, where am I different than this? Where do I kind of separate from Paul? Because whatever stew he had going on in his heart really works to the effect of the glory of God and the service of many, the gospel being presented to so many. And so to continue on into from chapter 4, verse 7, and down into chapter 5, what we're going to see is Paul kind of moves on to the idea of his death. And once he talks about his death and kind of the reason that the death was even a good thing in his preaching, it makes him think about his resurrection. And you can think about this, how much that makes sense. Paul loved to think about the future resurrection, the hope that he had in it. And as Paul then would dwell on the resurrection, he thought about the judgment, and he thought about the fear of judgment that he had, both for himself and for his audience. And then he thought about the love of Christ and how much that would mean on the day of judgment. So that's the next four ideas, really. So you have, again, if you have notes on paper, you can kind of draw two lines, put four sections, and take notes on these next four ideas. That's where we're going. And it just kind of makes sense. You know, there's times in Philippians where Paul will say, to this whole idea of dying, to resurrection, to fear, and then love being kind of the motivations or the underpinnings of Paul's gospel, heart for the gospel. You see it in verses like Philippians 1, where he says, to live is Christ and to die is gain. But then he goes on to say, you know, if I could really, in a sense, I'm paraphrasing Paul here, dangerous thing to do. But he basically, in a sense, he says this, if I could choose to go and be with the Lord or to stay here and preach for you, you know what Paul would have chosen? He would have chosen to stay and preach. And so this is so fascinating, because the heart of an effective evangelist doesn't just see our Christian walk, our relationship with Christ as a way to get out of this world, as so many times we might. We might be tempted to just be like, oh, this world is awful, it's hellbound, it's suffering under the groaning of the creation, and I'm just ready to get out of here. That's not the Christian attitude. The Christian attitude is, if God has given me breath today, then there must be someone I can preach to. There must be someone I can really shine the light for and share the gospel with. And that was Paul's attitude. He would have chosen that. So you kind of ask yourself, you know, if God himself came and spoke to you and said, hey, listen, if you want to go and be with me in paradise right now, we can do that. Just no questions asked, let's go. You can be, no tears, all the good stuff. You know, paradise with me now. But I want to let you know, I think you have a lot of effective years of preaching left in you if you so choose. What would you choose? Paul would choose the latter. And I think a lot of us, we'd be like, well, you know, let's get out of here. I'm done. Let's go. I'm ready just to be at rest. That was not Paul's way. Now, so let's get into this first one, this idea when he thought about his dying. There's a reason he thought about his dying. In 2 Corinthians 4 and verse 7, he says this, but we, these evangelists, these ministers, these ambassadors for Christ, have this treasure in earthen vessels, so that the surpassing greatness of the power will be of God and not from ourselves. We are afflicted in every way, but not crushed, perplexed, but not despairing, persecuted, but not forsaken, struck down, but not destroyed, always carrying about in the body the dying of Jesus, so that the life of Jesus also may be manifested in our body. For we who live are constantly being delivered over to death for Jesus' sake, so that the life of Jesus also may be manifested in our mortal flesh. So death works in us, but life in you. It seems like one of the complaints or one of the points that these super apostles had were saying, do you really look at Paul? Look at his lifestyle. Do you want to live like that? I mean, do you want to get persecuted and followed from town to town and shipwrecked and stoned? Is that the kind of life you want to have? And I think a lot of us would be like, you know, that's a pretty good point. Maybe I don't want to be like Paul. Maybe I don't want a gospel like Paul's, because I don't want to live like Paul. But Paul says, no, this is actually a treasure. You know, and the people are kind of torn whether or not these clay vessels he's talking about were, ceramic vessels used to store treasures of great value, so in transportation they wouldn't get dented and dinged, or whether they are these clay vessels that held oil lamps in them. People are torn 50-50. It doesn't really matter. I lean towards the lamps. I like the picture of it. Maybe I'm just biased, but also because he talks a lot about the light in this section, the light shining out of their hearts. In verse 6, he talks about the light shining from their hearts. I tend to think he's talking about lamps. So this treasure they have, this light of the gospel, is in these earthen, ceramic, cheap vessels, because the vessels don't matter. He says, listen, the way my life looks, the destruction of this body is actually all the better. And this is where he goes on. He talks about being afflicted, perplexed, persecuted, struck down. These ideas, you know, afflicted and perplexed, he's talking about just how, what defined his day-to-day life. And then in the green, these ideas of not afflicted, but not crushed, perplexed, but not despairing. When I was looking into these words, some of the other ideas came. Like afflicted could also, kind of, I think the idea of restricted, you know, the idea of affliction being limited or not being able to do everything you want. And so when I think afflicted in every way, but not crushed, so another way to think about this is restricted, but not confined. Remember in 2 Timothy 2 when Paul writes about how he's in chains, but do you know what the next thing he says in 2 Timothy 2, 9 is? But the gospel isn't bound. The gospel isn't chained. You know, Paul would go in the Philippian letter and in 2 Timothy, all these times where he was in prison and writing letters, he says, listen, I'm bound up, but the gospel is still spreading. I'm in chains, but the gospel is not chained. And then this idea of perplexed but not despairing. It's kind of like the idea of being perplexed is you're at a loss. But then not despairing means you're not utterly lost. And so he's restricted but not confined, at a loss but not utterly lost. And the second two kind of make more direct sense to us. Persecuted. Everywhere Paul went, people mocked him and beat him and put him in jail. He was struck down. He was hurt. He was hit. He was shipwrecked, but never destroyed. He was always preserved. And he says this to kind of sum it all up, always caring about in the body the dying of Jesus, so the life of Jesus also may be manifested in our body. You see this? Health and wealth gospel has done a number to really destroy the truth of the gospel Paul shared. And whether or not we fully buy into it, I don't believe anyone here probably likely does, but a lot of us, we still want to believe parts of the health and wealth prosperity gospel. We want this Christian walk to be a cakewalk. We want it sometimes to be kind of laid out for us just so. And the idea here that Paul says in yellow is, you know, there's really no way to show people, to manifest the life of Jesus without first manifesting his death. That's not an idea that really moves units. You know, it's not an idea that sells the gospel. But it's the truth. And this is where he focuses in on, you know, this contrast of death and life. The only way to show the life of Christ to people, to really demonstrate, to manifest, to make it real, is to also be willing for his death to be shown in our bodies. And this makes so much sense. The conclusion in verse 12 is, so death works in us, but life in you. You know, Christ's life is manifested only in those who suffer death to this present world joyously. That was Paul. I keep referencing Philippians. That's because that's the point of Philippians, that his circumstances did not determine his character or his disposition or the joy and contentment he had. He was in dire straits and he was so joyful that the gospel was reaching the Praetorian Guard and so many others. And the question is, are we willing to say stuff like this, to believe this, that would we be willing for death to work in us if it meant life for others? And what this starts to look like is the people we've seen who have faith despite the chronic illness they deal with day to day, despite maybe taking care of someone with a chronic illness, despite, you know, a job loss and a period of unemployment that's longer than I anticipated. Or, you know, my reputation got ruined, or whatever, you know, whatever it could be. There's all these different ways where the what we wanted out of this life, the pretty and powerful and prestigious things, we don't have them. Are we willing to die to that? I take hope in this, that maybe the more we actually, our physical body does wear away, it actually presents more opportunities for the life of Christ to be shown. And often we think the opposite. I think it'd be easy for Paul to think, well, if I'm in prison, I can't preach anymore. This is a travesty. This is stopping everything. That's not how he spoke. And I think similarly, we think, well, you know, if I get sick or if I don't have my energy or if I'm not who I am, the vibrant version of myself that I see myself to be, having this job and living this life, if all these things aren't true, then I can't share the gospel. It's like, no, that's not the case at all. Actually, when you lose everything, you might be even more equipped to share the gospel. Physical health. You know, financial health, all these things. Actually, through the ups and downs of this world, especially the downs, we can demonstrate how the light of Christ shines in us all the more. And this dying leads him next to think directly about his resurrection. Listen, this is the longest section. I really have to skim over some of this. But this first line is a really important one. 2 Corinthians 4, verse 13. He says, but having the same spirit of faith, according to what is written, I believed, therefore I spoke. We also believe, therefore we also speak. By the way, this is the first Old Testament quote in the whole letter of 2 Corinthians. Just a fun fact for you if you want to write that down. You don't have to. But it's from Psalm 116. And you might recognize, if you turn to Psalm 116, you might recognize some of it. It's often read at funerals. You know why? It's the verse that says, how precious in the eyes of the Lord is the death of his godly ones. So as Paul writes, and again, the verse we just got finished looking at, verses 7 through 12, about his daily death for Christ, what came to mind is how precious those who are willing to die to this world and the death we face here, how precious it is for the godly ones, in God's eyes, for his godly ones to die. This was his hope. Again, he believed this. And because he believed this, what did it lead him to? He says, I believed, therefore I spoke. We also believe, therefore we also speak. Knowing this, that he who raised the Lord Jesus will raise us also with Jesus and will present us with you. This hope that he had in the resurrection is the same hope that he had that they would be raised. This is his hope. This is what he believed. No matter how much death he faced on a day-to-day basis, he was confident that he would be not just raised, but that those who believed with him would also be raised. Therefore, we do not lose heart, but though our outer man is decaying, yet our inner man is being renewed day by day. This is the question, Christian. Do we believe this? When we look in the mirror and see the receding hairline or the gray hair, or we start to, you know, get out and start to go for a walk or a run and think, man, I can't hike as well as I used to. When all these things start to kind of hit us and we're like, oh, I'm getting older. My body, this body I live in is decaying. Do we see and sense and understand and believe by faith that our inner man is renewed every single day? He says, for momentary light affliction, which, by the way, it's wild that Paul writes these words about his life. Momentary light affliction. If any of us suffer 1% of what Paul suffered, we think we have the most persecuted person of all time. If we suffer just like a percentage of Paul's suffering, we lose it. And we think, well, how is this fair? I don't deserve this. This shouldn't be how it is. We start to tell everybody, complain to everybody. And when Paul looks at all the suffering of his life, which he'll mention in chapter 4 and chapter 6 and chapter 11, he says it's momentary light affliction. Well, how can he write that? How can he say that? Is that a lie? I mean, what's the deal? How can he say that? Well, look what he says next. This momentary light affliction is producing for us an eternal weight of glory far beyond all comparison. Man, I just want a little dose of Paul's heart. I want to be a little more like him. I want to think like this and believe this. And he says, goes on to talk about all the beauty of the temporal versus the eternal, what he sees in this tent being torn down, and how long she longs to be clothed with Christ. But in verse 4, he says, for indeed, while we are in this tent, we groan, being burdened, because we do not want to be unclothed, but to be clothed. So what is mortal will be swallowed up by life. This is what he's looking forward to. And so this is how he finishes up in this idea. Therefore, being always of good courage, or your version might read, always being confident and knowing that while we are at home in the body, we are absent from the Lord, for we walk by faith, not by sight. We are of good courage, or we are confident, I say, and prefer rather to be absent from the body and to be at home with the Lord. Do you ever wonder where Paul got his confidence from? Well, Paul found his confidence in through living in a living hope and being raised with Christ. The resurrection cannot be separated, cannot be underemphasized in the terms of the gospel and living it out, and especially in sharing it and in sharing the good news, the hope that we have. Paul was confident. This is similar to the point about boldness from this morning, but it does have a little different note that it's so centered on the idea of the resurrection and the certainty Paul had in his resurrection. How much he longed for it, longs to be clothed again with Christ.
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1: So he was always dying to bring forth Christ's life. This led him to think about his resurrection. This leads him to remember the fear of judgment, because as he thought about the resurrection, he remembered that it's not going to be what it's going to be for all of us. Look here in 2 Corinthians chapter 5, verse 9. He says, "Therefore we also have as our ambition, whether at home or absent, to be pleasing to him." He says in verse 10, "For we must all appear before the judgment seat of Christ, so that each one may be recompensed for his deeds in the body, according to what he has done, whether good or bad. Therefore, knowing the fear of the Lord, we persuade men." Look at this. "For we must all appear before the judgment seat of Christ." This is what Paul knew. As he thought of the resurrection, the thought didn't just end there, which is how it ends for so many of us. Oh, resurrection, that's it. That's kind of like end of story. But as Paul seems meditated on this idea of the resurrection, he started then to think about, well, when we're raised, what kind of resurrection will it be? And what kind of resurrection will it be for everybody? Because we can't just have a shallow thought about the resurrection. We have to be thorough. "So each one may be recompensed for his deeds in the body according to what he has done, whether good or bad." This brings to force and to light so many of the things we talked about this morning, where Paul was looking at the idea that there's an aroma from death to death or life to life, and whether or not they believe or whether or not they're destined to perish at the beginning of chapter 4 even. These ideas where he says, look, all his preaching, it's life or death. And as he thought about the resurrection for himself, as much hope as he took from it, and as excited and hopeful as he was looking forward, and as confident as the idea of the resurrection made him, it also reminded him that it's not going to be a day of rejoicing for everybody. And so he said, "Knowing the fear of the Lord, we persuade men." This is why Paul worked so doggedly. He was afraid. I mean, there's a genuine fear here, and there's a thing that ought to be feared. Christ said something similar in multiple places in the Gospels. Matthew 10 is one place to look at it. "Do not fear him who can kill the body and do nothing to the soul, but fear him who can cast both body and soul into hell." That's what Christ says. There is one thing worth fearing, the fear of the Lord. It's the beginning of wisdom, Proverbs 1:7. This is what Paul says. As he thought about the resurrection, he realized, he's fearful for his own resurrection and judgment, but also for everyone else. Do we ever think about this? I know it's like a glum thought, it is a glum thought. But it's actually one of the most important depressing thoughts you can keep meditating on. Have you ever been to like a group of people, like a sports game or a concert, Monster Jam? I don't know. What's your cup of tea? Sometimes I go to these, when I go to events like this, and I'm just sitting in this stadium full of people, tens of thousands of people. Do you ever just like have a thought hit you where it's like, wow, I wonder how many people in this audience know Jesus Christ? It can really ruin a good time, let me tell you. It can just take everything down where you're like, you can't enjoy it anymore, because it makes me think of Jesus at the Feast of the Passovers in John's Gospel, where he stands up in John 7 and says, "Anyone who thirsts, come to me, and I will make a fountain of living waters within you." We see that in Paul here. It's like he starts in this depressing thought, and then it leads his death, and it leads to this joyous thought of the resurrection, and then he's right back to the reality that we can't just live in this everything's going to be a-okay, hunky-dory kind of idea. When we look around the world around us, we have to see that we're not the only ones facing judgment. And we have to appreciate that other people need to know, need to be persuaded, need to know the fear of the Lord, and we need to be motivated by it, because this is what made Paul such a dogged evangelist. He wouldn't give up. This is why he would walk into towns, and as much as he had kind of his MO, I go to the synagogue, and then I go to the Gentiles, when he started going to Europe, and he gets to Philippi and all these places, everything goes wrong. In Corinth, everything went wrong, and yet he sticks it out because he cared. Because he was afraid for the people that would meet Christ one day, and that it wouldn't be a pleasant or happy meeting for them. He'll go anywhere, out to the river. Are they praying by the river? Let's go down by the river and find if there's people we can talk to there. Let's pursue more opportunities. I need more people to know. We persuade because we know what is at stake. For ourselves and our listeners. Listen, Paul will say this at many places. I guess there's a lot of similarities I'm realizing now as I think about Philippians and 2 Corinthians. But as Paul thinks about the faith of the people he got to interact with and talk to, he talks about not having his work be in vain. It's not just their souls, but in the process of being someone who does or doesn't share the gospel, someone who has this, who will confess or not confess Christ before others. We have to remember that one day we'll meet the Lord, and everybody will. We only have so much time. And this last thought is the idea of being held. It's the love of Christ, really. 2 Corinthians chapter 5 and verse 13, he says, "For if we are beside ourselves, it is for God. If we are of sound mind, it is for you." He says, "For the love of Christ controls us." And I think the idea here is, I like this word of held. He is held by it. You know, other places will say, maybe a version says that they are compelled. That's like, I think the famous, I don't know if it's a King James or what, but the famous rendition of this is, "The love of Christ compels us." But I like the idea of held. It's like I'm just bound to it. I'm held by it. It holds me up. It holds me committed. It holds me to this mission. It keeps me driving. It keeps me on mission. It keeps me on focus and on center. It keeps me inspired. I'm held by the love of Christ. Why? How? He says, "Having concluded this, that one died for all, therefore all died." There's a lot to say about this statement, that one died for all and therefore all died. Paul in this section starts to make a lot of big statements in small amounts of words that are packed with meaning. But he looked around and saying, look, we're controlled, we're held by the love of Christ, because if we believe that he died, the death he died, then we have to believe that everyone else is dead without it. If Christ's death means anything, it means that it's, at the very least, means we all needed him to die, because we're dead meat without him. Christ was willing to love us enough to die, then we have to be willing to be controlled by that love enough to share the good news about it. And he died for all, so that they who live might no longer live for themselves, but for him who died and rose again on their behalf. He says, "Therefore, from now on, we recognize no one according to the flesh. If anyone is in Christ, he is a new creature. The old things have passed away. Behold, new things have come." We made this point this morning in the Luke class, in Luke 15, with the prodigal son, that no matter how deep into sin we get, with repentance and God and his mercy, there's always an opportunity for newness of life. And the problem is that we just don't believe that like Paul believed it. So often we get discouraged or kind of dissuaded from even sharing about Christ, because in our minds, it's like the conversation is this mental chess match, and we see seven moves ahead, and we say, okay, I'll say this, and they'll say that, then I'll say this, and they'll say that, and then checkmate, it's over. Let's not even have the conversation. I've already had it in my brain, so no use in actually having it. Thank goodness I avoided that awkward conversation, right? Because we know everybody. We know what's in everybody's hearts. We know how every conversation's going to end. Again, it gets back to the first point about contentment, that even if we are completely convinced that this conversation is going to end this way, they still need to know. But Paul didn't live like that. If anyone is in Christ, in verse 17, he is a new creature. The old things have passed away. Behold, new things have come. And so before that, in verse 16, we don't recognize anyone according to the flesh. We don't judge like this anymore. By the way, he's saying partly because the Corinthians were judging by the flesh. They were choosing fleshly, impressive preachers to listen to. But the evangelistic message here still stands just as powerfully, that we often judge prospects and ideas and things and efforts based on how we judge them according to the flesh. He says, "Now all these things are from God, who reconciled us to himself through Christ and gave us the ministry of reconciliation. Namely, that God was in Christ reconciling the world to himself, not counting their trespasses against them, and he has committed to us the word of reconciliation." How many times can Paul use the word reconcile in here? I mean, this is one of the great gospel words, isn't it? Reconciliation. Because what we forget in all of this, about life and death, heaven and hell, judgment and all of this, we forget that it really is all about the quality of our relationship with the one who made us. Have you ever been at odds with someone that you care about? Have you ever said something that you shouldn't have said? Or acted in a way you shouldn't have acted? And really hurt somebody? Like really hurt them? Someone you really cared about? That's where we stand. I know this analogy is simple, but when we can think about it in those terms, and remember the just absolute horror and the moments in those conversations where you thought it could go either way, when you didn't know how they were going to respond, didn't know if they would show mercy to you, let alone forgive you or reconcile at the very end of it. Just the horribleness of that, living in that place. And yet all he said, when Paul thinks about the love of Christ that held him to this, he remembered that this is a ministry, it's a service, it's a life of service and servitude to reconcile people, because Christ reconciled us. God was in Christ reconciling the whole world to himself. This is the good news, that he doesn't count our trespasses against us. And so Paul says, therefore we are ambassadors for Christ. This is where I got the title for the sermon, the heart of Christ's embassy. Paul was an embassy where he was in foreign soil, right? He wasn't in his home country, but the kingdom of God had an embassy there in that country, here in this world. And within those fences and within that ambassador, there was the kingdom of God being proclaimed. As though God were making an appeal through us, we beg you on behalf of Christ, be reconciled to God. Saul of Tarsus, the Jewish kind of most just ardent, faithful Jewish man who was opposed to Christianity, who was proud and haughty and just this man above all else. And now he's in Christ and he's begging people. Wouldn't she be reconciled? He wasn't above begging. I just think, I know I'm making a lot out of one word, but there's something in this where he's been so humbled by the mission he's been given, so humbled by the service Christ has pressed him into, so humbled by the reconciliation that God would offer, that he could be a part of it, that he's not above groveling and begging, that you would just be reconciled. Don't you know how important that is? Paul's given his whole life to this message. And at the end of it, what really kept Paul going, what really made Paul the effective evangelist that he was, is that he couldn't escape the love of Christ. He was held down by the love of Christ. I don't know if Paul ever thought about quitting. But it seems like maybe if Paul ever did, or that thought even got close to Paul, he said, no, Christ loves me too much. And he loves these people too much for me to stop. Reminds me of Jeremiah. You remember the book Heart in Jeremiah, where Jeremiah is tired of preaching? He says, I'm tired of these messages, so I decided to not preach anymore. You know what happened to Jeremiah? He said, it became a fire within my bones. I got weary from withholding the messages of God. Now, Jeremiah's messages were not so pleasant in that day. And yet, because he cared about God so much, he couldn't hold back. And some of us, it's the opposite. It's like we're wearied by the idea of having to share, and we've conceived of this all so backwards. When Paul meditated on the love of Christ, it held him. And Christ's love holds us to committing ourselves to serve those who are unreconciled. We are not the ambassadors for Christ like Paul is. Paul is talking about him and his apostles, especially in contrast with the super apostles. And yet, I think the principle stands for us. That if we want this world to be reconciled, this is what will motivate the true efforts. Christ's love. So, I'm putting these all up here just so you can remember them. You're dying for Christ. Christ's life can't be manifested if we don't first have die to this world. And this leads to the hope that we have from believing in new life motivates and kind of inspires, it galvanizes us to continue on preaching. And the fear of the judgment controls us. It forces us to remember the state this world's in. And Christ's love holds us to keep preaching no matter the circumstances. These and the four lessons from this morning about the contentment and the adequacy, the boldness and the courage, all of these, you can kind of see these things that were kind of the underpinning of why Paul was who he was, why he was able to be the preacher and the evangelist that he was. And yet what's so interesting is that as Paul finishes up this section, right, goes through chapter 6 and 7, there's a couple lessons from chapter 6 I really want us to end on. Because as he says this in 2 Corinthians 6, he's just finished up in the first 10 verses of 2 Corinthians 6 talking about, again, how he's been working together with God and urging them not to receive the grace of God in vain. That's 2 Corinthians 6, 1. He goes and lists off all these things he suffered. And then he says this, our mouth has spoken freely to you, O Corinthians. Our heart is open wide. You are not restrained by us, but you are restrained in your own affections. Now in a like exchange, I speak as to children, open wide to us also. He says to them, listen, as much as we've shared our hearts, you all are so taken up and so bound by your own affections that you can't even hear the reality. You can't even hear the true message. And sometimes I worry that, you know, as nice as these eight thoughts are from this section of 2 Corinthians, the real problem is not the positive example of Paul, but the real problem we have as evangelists is the negative Corinthian problem. I'm too restrained in my affections. I'm too bound up in wanting what's pretty and powerful and prestigious, the lust of the eyes, the lust of flesh, the boastful pride of life, as John puts it in 1 John 2. I'm so caught up in wanting the things of this world. And it looks like this in 2 Corinthians 6, verse 14, do not be bound together with unbelievers. By the way, this is not about marriage. It has principal application to marriage. But if you want to hear Paul talk about that, look at 1 Corinthians 7. What he's saying here is what follows. Do not be bound with unbelievers. For what partnership have righteousness and lawlessness? Or what fellowship has light with darkness? Or what harmony has Christ with Belial? Or what has a believer in common with an unbeliever? Or what agreement has the temple of God with idols? For we are the temple of the living God. Just as God said, I will dwell in them and walk among them. I'll be their God. They shall be my people. Therefore, come out from their midst and be separate, says the Lord. Do not touch what is unclean, and I will welcome you. I will be a father to you, and you shall be sons and daughters to me, says the Lord Almighty. And so in chapter 7, verse 1, he says, therefore, having these promises, beloved, let us cleanse ourselves from all defilement of flesh and spirit, perfecting holiness in the fear of the Lord, the fear of God. As Paul writes to these, finishes up this kind of parenthetical and really pours his heart out and then kind of calls to action the Corinthian church, it really wraps up down to two thoughts. You know, in the first 10 verses, he talks about his own suffering. I feel like the implication of the point that Paul is making there is you guys aren't willing to suffer for this like you ought to be. You aren't willing to suffer alone for your own, let alone suffer for those around you. You don't suffer for yourself in your relationship with Christ. You certainly don't suffer for those around you. And then the other problem here is so expressly put, so direct in these verses and the rest. 2 Corinthians 11 through chapter 7, verse 1. You're too interconnected with the darkness around you. You're too bound up with it. You're partnered with lawlessness. You have fellowship with darkness. You have harmony with Belial. You have all these things in common with the unbelievers. You have all this agreement with idolatry. And some of these things are completely evil. I think some of them are just associations. And we have to ask ourselves, how much is my life bound up with the fleshly, worldly lifestyles of the culture around me? So many things can work. You get real out of whack real quick. Certainly sinful things. Relationships. We can start to justify things in our relationships that we would never justify if we were talking to the Lord or reading his word. But because of this person in front of me, I start to justify and to give ground to different ideas. I think so often, as much as I love those 8 points about Paul and the example he leaves us of his effective evangelism and his heart to be an ambassador for Christ, sometimes the true message that I need to hear is, hey, you just got to be willing to suffer. Willing to suffer, especially for others. And you got to stop being so connected with the worldliness around you. Stop having these aspirations and these dreams of the perfect house and the perfect financial situation, the white picket fence and the dog, you know, all these things, keeping up with the Jones, all these ideas that we get so caught up in. You have to be separate from that. This was the message he had for this Corinthian church. As much as his example was this rock star example of evangelism because of the heart he had for Christ, the truth you may need to hear tonight, Christian, is open your eyes to the suffering you may be able to do for others and disconnect from the worldly lifestyles you're living now and put them behind you. Repent is the idea. This is what Paul had for us. This is what this section of Paul of 2 Corinthians has for us. So here's the invitation after all this. The simple invitation for if you're not a Christian is a message that Paul had. We beg you on behalf of Christ, be reconciled. It's what we want. We're not always great at expressing it. We're not always great at living it and being open and sharing how much this is important to us. But if you're not a Christian tonight, I beg you to think about it. He made him who knew no sin to be sin on our behalf. That's the love of Christ for you. And if you are a Christian, then I don't overlook, don't go without hearing the messages Paul had for the Corinthian church. We have to be willing to suffer for each other, and we have to disconnect from the worldliness around us.

0: 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Walking in the Light is presented each Sunday at 11:15 by the Kirkland Church of Christ. 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
7: Welcome to Those Who Have Gone Before, a series that explores the lives of great Christians from our past. 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
8: Sebastian Bach was one of the world's greatest composers and a devout Christian who lived the Bible. He often inscribed his compositions, Soli Deo Gloria, translated, To God Be the Glory. In his lifetime, he wrote 1,000 compositions and fathered 20 children, 10 of which survived into adulthood. Bach must have had an amazing ability to concentrate amidst bedlam. For 27 years, the family lived in a 170-year-old school building. It was the dormitory for the church school, inhabited by the wild and unruly underprivileged children. The Bachs lived in the left wing. Only a thin wall separated them from the children of the dormitory. In this environment, Bach wrote an enormous amount of music. For Johann Sebastian Bach, peace and quiet was when he, Anna Magdalena, and the 10 children could retreat to the large music room on the first floor of their home. There the children would take their places at the 6 keyboard instruments in the room or tune up one of the dozen other wind and stringed instruments lying around. Then Anna Magdalena, with a robust soprano voice, would try to sing an aria that could be heard over the instruments. For Sebastian to be surrounded by his family, singing and playing their praise to God was the closest thing to heaven that this world affords.
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10: Father in heaven, thank you for this.
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13: The Bible reminds us, the Lord is near to all who call on him. That's why God gave us the gift of prayer, because he wants to talk with us.
10: It's like a hotline to God.
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12: Isn't that cool?
13: Jesus taught us to pray, to be united as one. 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
14: Hi, I'm Leanna Crawford from Camino, and I would love to pray with you. Our Father, who art in heaven, hallowed be thy name. Thy kingdom come, thy will be done on earth as it is in heaven. Give us this day our daily bread, and forgive us our trespasses as we forgive those who trespass against us. and lead us not into temptation, but deliver us from evil. For thine is the kingdom and the power and the glory forever and ever. Amen.
15: USA Radio News, I'm Jim Rinaldi. Former Anthropic researcher Jacob Coxon says AI's capability could become quite scary within 6 months to a year. Coxon made the comment on NBC's Meet the Press on Sunday. He also called on Congress to allow artificial intelligence companies to regulate themselves until a regulatory body is established. A federal court in Mississippi ruled clean drinking water is not a constitutional right.
16: It comes after a complaint was filed by residents against the city of Jackson, which argued the city knew of increased levels of lead in the water supply. John Summers, USA Radio News.
15: An alleged trespasser was stopped on the property of former Vice President Kamala Harris on Friday. The woman tried to enter the Malibu property Harris and her husband share. From America's News Network, USA Radio News.
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22: 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God bless you.
23: Hello, I'm Jerry Stewart. On the morning of September the 11th, 2001, members of a Middle East terrorist group boarded four of our U.S. passenger planes and succeeded in using these planes to kill thousands of innocent American people. These terrorists believed that if their plan would work, America would crumble, but they were wrong. Their terrorist plans may have worked. All of their calculations of time and place may have succeeded, but they made one grave error. They underestimated the American people. Because through all the death and horror and devastation, through all the grief and suffering, through all the loss, we have become not weaker, but stronger. And the real strength of America is not in our possessions, but in our people. We the people, and our faith in Almighty God. After the first plane hit that North Tower, there were thousands of people who were trapped with no way to escape. There are amazing stories of people who could have left, but instead voluntarily stayed with the injured and those who could not get down the stairs. People who knew that by staying, they would never survive. Where did these people find the unbelievable courage to stay? From Almighty God. And the firefighters who bravely stormed into those buildings, literally melting from the intense heat of the jet fuel, pouring down those stairwells, those brave workers went right into the very face of death with nothing more in mind than to help those in need. There are first-hand accounts of people who met those firefighters in those stairwells. Listen to this poem written by Langley City Fire Chief Jim McGregor. "Keep on climbing," says the captain, "up through the smoke and smell." "Keep on climbing," says the captain, "I think I heard somebody yell." "Keep on climbing," says the captain, "alive or dead, not ours to tell." "Keep on climbing," calls the captain, "forget about your pain, we have a few more floors to gain." "Keep on climbing," yells the captain, "we will bring them down again." "Keep on climbing," cries the captain, "if I can, so can you." "Keep on climbing," orders the captain, "right now I need your best from you." "Keep on climbing," screams the captain, "forget about those sounds, it's just some girders twisting and some concrete

0: home. And that same God is here with us today, all these years later, to comfort you if you are hurting. Here with us today to give us, in the midst of sorrow, a peace in our hearts that only God can give. He is here with us today to mourn with us in the loss of so many brave Americans. So today, let us remember those who were gone this anniversary, but let us also remember our resolve, our determination, our assurance that with God's help, we can go on to victory. May God bless America.
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2: 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And at the same time, it's just so uplifting. 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It's great.

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2: It's time now for hymn stories. From the book Then Sings My Soul, here's author Robert J. Morgan.
3: Charles Grant, director of the East India Company, was respected through India as one of Britain's finest statesmen. He was also a deeply committed Christian, an evangelical in the Anglican Church, and he used his position in India to encourage missionary expansion there. In 1778, just as England was reeling from the American Revolution, Charles returned to the British Isles to become a member of Parliament from Inverness, Scotland. While there, he worked alongside the great William Wilberforce for the emancipation of African slaves in the British Empire. His son, Robert, 6 years old at the time, grew up in a world of power, politics, and privilege. But Robert also grew to be a devout and dedicated follower of Christ. As a young man, he attended Magdalen College in Cambridge, then entered the legal profession. His intelligence and integrity were obvious. He became the King's Sergeant in the court of the Duchy of Lancaster, and in 1818, he entered Parliament. Among his legislative initiatives was a bill to remove civil restrictions against Jews. One day in the early 1830s, as Robert studied Psalm 104, he compared the greatness of the King of Kings with the majesty of British royalty. Psalm 104 says of God, "O Lord my God, you are very great. You are clothed with honor and majesty." Verses 2 and 3 add that God covers himself with light as with a garment and makes the clouds his chariot. Then verse 5 reminds us that God laid the foundations of the earth. All of creation reflects God's greatness, with verse 24 proclaiming, "O Lord, how manifold are your works." And the closing section, verse 31, says, "May the glory of the Lord endure forever." Robert filled his heart and mind with these verses, and from his pen came one of the most magnificent hymns in Christendom. "O worship the King, all glorious above, and gratefully sing his power and his love, our shield and defender, the Ancient of Days, pavilioned in splendor and girded with praise." In 1832, Robert was appointed Judge Advocate General. This hymn was published in 1833, and he was knighted in 1834. Soon thereafter, at age 50, Sir Robert returned to India, the land of his early childhood, to be governor of Bombay. He died there on July 9, 1838. A nearby medical college was built in his honor and named for him, but his most lasting memorial is this majestic hymn of praise calling us to worship the King of Kings, the Lord Jesus Christ.

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5: USA Radio News, I'm Jim Rinaldi. Tensions are rising again between Washington and Tehran, with President Trump warning Iran over activity at a key nuclear site.
6: President Trump is warning Iran against what he calls proactive activity at a fortified site near the damaged Natanz nuclear facility. Ron Warner, USA Radio News.
5: A new study shows people who used prescription weight loss meds and later regained the weight reported suicidal thoughts at four times the rate of people who never took the drugs. Published in the Korean Journal for Family Practice, the research shows that those who took weight loss drugs were 2.7 times more likely to report suicidal thoughts and almost twice as likely to report creating a plan. They were also almost twice as likely to report depression lasting more than 2 weeks. From America's News Network, USA Radio News.
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3: It's time for Krista's Senior Living Moments, addressing issues of concern to seniors and their families.
0: And it is time again for another Krista Senior Living Moments, getting to know folks who work with seniors on the campus here in Shoreline. And once again, have some folks we've heard from individually before, but we've got them both in the studio this time, although I think with this first couple of shows, we're going to focus in on each one of them again individually because they have pretty interesting testimonies. We have Pastor Marty Anderson, as he's known here, and Chaplain Kathy Taylor. Now, you are both technically chaplains, but everybody around here, Marty, knows you as Pastor Marty.
4: Yeah.
0: And first of all, before we focus in a little bit more on Marty today, Kathy, how long have you been here?
5: I'm a relatively new hire. I've been here around 9 months.
0: 9 months. Mm-hmm. Okay. And we'll get that story next time. So you're just going to kind of hang loose and we're going to listen to Marty a little bit because pastors like to talk.
4: Yes, we do.
0: That's why we call you Pastor Marty. But Marty, tell us a little bit about your story and why you ended up at Krista Senior Living.
4: Thank you, Mark. It's great to be with you and to be here to share this. Our founder, Mike Martin, he really firmly believed that we all have been called to serve the Lord. And my redemption story began in 1976 when, as a senior, I surrendered my life to Jesus. And out of that, God put a scripture in a very short amount of time. I was so eager and enthusiastic in following the Lord and knowing Christ and sharing Christ on my high school campus.
0: My high school. People yes. need to know that. You were on my Edmonds High School.
4: Yep.
0: You ran the Maranatha Club.
4: Yeah.
0: And I was not even a Christian yet.
4: Yeah.
0: You helped lead a friend of mine, Chuck Fletcher, to the Lord. Mm-hmm. And he led me to the Lord and kept telling me about your Bible study.
4: Yeah, we get up early and meet before school, and we had 60, 70 kids coming out an hour and a half before school for basically.
0: Did you get Sweet Comfort Band into this?
4: Edmonds High School.
0: High School.
4: Yeah.
0: I still remember that. Yeah.
4: Yeah. So that was in 1976. And, you know, God has used his word to inspire my calling every step of the way. And the scripture that really stood out was my life verse. Is 1 John 3:16. You know, John 3:16 is conversion, it's salvation. For God so loved the world that he gave his only begotten Son, that whosoever believes in him should not perish but have everlasting life. But 1 John 3:16 is discipleship. Mm. And in that scripture, it reads, "In this we perceive love, that he laid down his life for us, and that we ought to lay down our lives for the brethren." And that was the scripture that when I read that and had read it a few times, like God clearly spoke to my soul and said, this is my life verse. I'm called to lay down my life for what he loves most, and that's his people. And so I was going to be a chef, and I was going to chef school, but that changed when I really desired to lead more people to Christ, and I thought I was going to go into missions work. So I was getting ready to do that, but we had started like 5 campus Bible studies, and we're taking students to Maranatha concerts, and there was such a revival still going on from the spillover of the Jesus movement that I realized that God was calling me to, with a pastor's calling. So I stayed put and, you know, was a youth pastor and then an assistant pastor and then was a senior pastor for 28 years. And then the Lord brought me here.
0: And how long have you been here at Krista?
4: Well, I'm in my eighth year full-time, but actually about 9.5 years in some capacity and pitching in, and it's been wonderful. And so when there was a new transition happening to come here, I really wanted to know, God, is this, do you really want me to do this? And I asked him to show me in his word, and he took me to Isaiah chapter 40, verse 1 and 2, and this is what it says there. Comfort, O comfort my people, declares the Lord. Call out to her that her warfare has ended, that she has received double for all her iniquities. And that double addendum of comfort, comfort, O comfort my people. And out of that, God gave me a vision, and that's Christ-centered, compassionate, quality care and comfort, and to nurture the spiritual vitality of the residents.
0: Yeah.
4: And I knew out of that that God had called me, and he opened the door. And so for the last 8 years, I've had the privilege of living out what God had called me to do from the beginning.
0: Mm-hmm. Well, some of the heart of Marty Anderson. He is the pastor chaplain here at Krista Senior Living. And just again, a thing that really sets Krista apart, the spiritual focus, spiritual comfort for the residents at Krista Senior Living.
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5: USA Radio News, I'm Chuck Brady. President Donald Trump wrapping up his two-day trip to Ireland after wading into the political issue of Irish reunification. His remarks getting attention worldwide during a bilateral meeting with the Irish Prime Minister. The president said he would love to see a united Ireland, and he thinks it's going to happen. Back at home, the Federal Reserve due to announce its decision come Wednesday on interest rates. Reports about possible rate hikes growing ahead of the decision. New data from the Consumer Price Index out Friday showed annual inflation still well above the central bank's 2% target, and that's pushing many analysts to raise their expectations about an increase. NFL kicking off its first Sunday of the season today. 13 games on tap during a day, including a primetime matchup between the Cowboys and New York Giants on TV tonight. America's News Network, USA Radio News.
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recent rereading of the New Testament Gospels, I was struck by how much of the teaching and training Jesus did with his disciples occurred as they walked from town to town or merely went about their daily activities. Similarly, Jesus longs for us today to simply walk with him, to include him in our lives regularly and continually. Stay with us today as we focus on how to do that. We'll be right back.

Welcome back to Psalm 95, the radio outreach ministry of the National Christian Choir from the greater metropolitan area surrounding our nation's capital. I'm Kathy Bowman, your host for this weekly time of worship featuring scripture, commentary, and the inspiring music of the choir, all designed to encourage you in your faith journey. And I'm delighted that you found time today to join me here as we look at what it means to consistently walk with Christ. It seems like an overstatement of the obvious to say that believers need to cultivate a consistent walk with the Lord. But having spent all my life as a churchgoer and several decades in ministry, I've observed that not everyone realizes how important it is to have a consistent, perseverant, eager desire to know Christ more, to live lives pleasing to Him, and to pursue a daily close communion with Him. I know people who feel that going to church once a week is the extent of their obligation, if you will, to being a Christian. But as many of us know, that's just the beginning. When Jesus began His ministry, He called disciples to follow Him. And He extends that same invitation to each of us today, to come to Him just as we are, and then to take up our cross and follow Him.

Throughout the accounts of Jesus' earthly ministry, we see moments that were spent teaching and training his disciples as they simply went about their daily activities. Yes, there were times when he taught the multitudes, but often Jesus demonstrated the gospel in practical ways as he healed those who were sick, cast out demons, encountered those with great faith, and calmed a storm. He explained that old religious concepts would need to change using the parable of the old and new wineskins. And he shared the need for those who were willing to help spread the gospel by explaining that the harvest was great, but workers were few. Important principles of the kingdom were passed along as they simply went about their day.

case you've just tuned in, you're listening to Psalm 95, the global broadcast ministry of the National Christian Choir from the greater Washington, D.C., Baltimore area. I'm your host, Kathy Bowman, and I'm so glad you could join me today as we zero in on the importance of our daily walk with the Lord. Just as Jesus taught his disciples as they walked from place to place and went about the normal activities of their day, so he wants to teach us and help us understand his ways as we simply go through our daily routines. But here's the catch. We have to be listening. We have to be looking for what he wants us to see. We have to have spirits that are attuned to his. Our minds need to be focused on how his word can be brought to bear in our lives. It's not merely the setting aside of time for prayer and Bible reading. Yes, it's that too, but it's more of a God consciousness as we go through the activities of our day. It's walking in the Spirit of God, as this next song tells us.

One of the scriptures I came across during my study for this broadcast gives great insight into the process of walking with Christ and is extremely comforting when understood properly. I'm talking about Matthew 11:29, a very familiar verse which says, "Take my yoke upon you and learn from me, for I am gentle and humble in heart, and you will find rest for your souls." I always pictured Christ putting a yoke upon us and leading us along as a handler or driver might do with a team of oxen. But upon further reflection, the words "my yoke" could mean that Christ was in the yoke with us. We were being yoked together with him. In studying the process of training oxen, I learned that it's common practice to place a stronger, more well-trained ox in a yoke with a newer, less experienced ox. As they work together, the newer ox learns from the experienced one. What a beautiful picture when transposed to the relationship between Jesus and us. As we walk and work with him, we learn from him because he's right there with us, and in all honesty, doing most of the heavy lifting when it comes to the relationship. I also love the way this verse is expressed in the Message Bible. It says, "Walk with me and work with me. Watch how I do it." That's the kind of relationship we should all desire to have with Christ.

I trust you're enjoying the music of the National Christian Choir here on this edition of Psalm 95. I'm your host, Kathy Bowman, and today we're looking at Christ's invitation to us to walk with Him. And what a wonderful opportunity that is for us. When we really allow ourselves to be yoked with Christ, we will find that it's a place of comfort and rest. As we walk side by side with Him, we learn to hear and recognize His voice. And if we're truly in sync or in step with Him, we will trust His lead and quit trying to go our own way.

Obedience is such an important part of walking with Christ. Have you ever tried to walk somewhere while holding the hand of a small child who did not want to go where you were going? Let's just say it's not easy to get anywhere with that kind of resistance. I'm sure the Lord has felt that way a time or two with most of us, as we've put up a fuss about something He's wanted us to do or someplace He's trying to lead us to. How much smoother the walk is when we are yielded and still, as the words to that last song say. How much more can be accomplished when we say yes to His will and make ourselves available to Him.

0: Well, we're almost out of time for today, but stay with me for the next few minutes to find out about some of the great things coming up with the choir. Our fall season begins with a concert on Saturday, September 19th at Redland Baptist Church in Durwood, Maryland at 4 o'clock p.m. We'll be celebrating the church's 60th anniversary as we debut the songs from our brand new recording, Believe. Then on Sunday, October 4th, we'll be singing at Perry Hall Baptist in Perry Hall, Maryland at 6 o'clock p.m. We don't get to this area north of Baltimore too often, so if you're listening from that area, be sure to join us on October 4th. We have several other concerts scheduled this fall, so please visit our website to check out the details. That's nationalchristianchoir.org. And now just a heads up about Christmas. You'll want to be sure to take in one of our Christmas concerts this year. Our theme is the miracles of Christmas, and we have some fabulous music in store. In fact, if you only attend the NCC Christmas concerts occasionally, you'll want to make absolutely sure that this is one of those occasions. I promise you, the choir and full symphony orchestra, along with pianist Michael Faircloth, will be extra special this year. Maryland concerts are on November 21st in Frederick, Maryland, at International Community Church at 1 o'clock and 5 o'clock p.m. And then our Pennsylvania concert will be on December 5th at Warwick High School, 2 o'clock p.m. in Lititz, Pennsylvania. Tickets will be available soon, and you'll want to get yours right away. Do not miss the miracles of Christmas with the National Christian Choir. Now, if you have a gift of singing and love to sing for the glory of God, this is a great time to audition for the National Christian Choir. 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Again, that's nccauditions@nationalchristianchoir.org. We'd love to set up an audition for you, so let us hear from you soon. Once again, this is Kathy Bowman thanking you for joining me today. Be sure to tune in again next week as we worship together here on Psalm 95 with the National Christian Choir.
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6: USA Radio News, I'm Jim Rinaldi. An alleged trespasser was stopped on the property of former Vice President Kamala Harris on Friday. Security stopped the woman before notifying the Los Angeles County Sheriff's Department. House Speaker Mike Johnson is warning Republicans about what he calls the growing influence of Democratic socialists within the Democratic Party.
7: While speaking at the Republican midterm convention in Dallas, House Speaker Mike Johnson called Democratic socialists communist. Anthony Lucero, USA Radio News.
6: The Consumer Price Index, a key measure of inflation, rose 0.4% in August over July. The index measures the cost of a wide assortment of goods and services. A new study shows eating at a certain time of day may help those with diabetes and obesity. Researchers also found no increase in the risk of high or low blood sugar levels among those in the study. From America's News Network, USA Radio News.
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11: Here's Ann Graham Lutz.
12: The very one who holds the future is praying for your future. Isn't that amazing? He's the shepherd that's gone before us. He knows what's coming. He knows what's going to impact you, and he's praying for your future.
11: That was Ann Graham Lutz with an insight to today's program. Did you know that Jesus is praying for you? He's praying that you will stay focused on your relationship with the Father, the Son, and the Holy Spirit. He's praying that you remain steadfast in your faith. And Jesus, he prays for your future. Let's discover more from John chapter 17. Here's Ann.
12: What can we expect in the future? What does the future hold? So I looked up some of the things that we can expect, and one of them is artificial intelligence. I've seen the enemy get into audio and video and the technical things. I can't imagine what the enemy is going to do with artificial intelligence, but I'm sure there's some very good things that will come from it and also some very evil things. Anyway, we're going to set that aside, but these are some more fun things. I don't know if this is fun or not. Self-driving vehicles. Car that drives itself. You're like, you have your own chauffeur, except he's sort of invisible. And we're going to put a man on Mars, they say. Oh, this is fun. Biofuel that's not made from corn or soybeans, but made from coffee grounds. So you can go to Starbucks and get your cappuccino and fill up with gas and think how good it's going to smell, you know? The internet will be for everybody. And for those of you who have tattoos and wish that you didn't, there's going to be a cream that's going to erase them. So drones that will deliver your groceries or whatever you order from Amazon, just drop it at your door, and all sorts of fun things that the future may or may not hold for us. But what about your future? Are you going to get married? Are you going to have a baby? Going to have another baby, an unexpected baby? Are you going to have one of your children graduate from high school or maybe start going to school, graduate from college or graduate school? You're going to start a new job, decide what your career is, move into a different town, join another church, get involved when you go back in church, take on a leadership position. What does your future hold? Because life is hard and it can throw us curveballs, it may be that your future holds the diagnosis of a dreaded disease, maybe a divorce, maybe some sort of disaster, maybe a death, and God forbid any of those things would happen to you, but life is hard, and sometimes it throws us unexpected things, so we don't know what the future is going to hold, but we know the one who holds the future. He knows what's coming. He knows what's going to impact you, and he's praying for your future. Open your Bibles to John 17. We're going to be just in the last few verses where he ends this magnificent prayer the night that he was betrayed, right before his arrest and his torture and his trials, his crucifixion, his death. He's praying for your immediate future. So he says in verse 22, I've given them the glory that you gave me, that they may be one as we are one. And once again, he's talking about that we may be one as he is one. And he's looking to Pentecost and the indwelling of the Holy Spirit. So I just want to pull out this one more time, because if you haven't received Christ yet as your Savior, if there's somebody here, maybe you came with a friend or a spouse and you just didn't know what this was about, but you thought you'd come up in this beautiful place and see the mountains, but you've never personally put your faith in Jesus, and you know you've never received Christ as your Savior, listen to me. Right now, you need to make that decision. He's praying that you would be one with him as he is one with the Father, that we would be one with each other, and that's only possible through the indwelling of the Holy Spirit. So when you confess your sin, tell God you're a sinner. I mean, that's easy for me. You know, the greatest commandment in all the world is to love the Lord your God with all your heart, mind, soul, and strength. Think of all the moments and all the days of all the years of your life when you haven't loved him with all your heart, mind, soul, and strength, and that's just sin in that one area. You know, so to acknowledge that I'm a sinner, that's just easy for me. And it's not just, you know, we think of adultery, stealing, killing. We think of big things like that as sin. But ingratitude can be sin. Gossip can be sin. Worry can be sin because it's unbelief. There's just so much sin in our lives. So you confess your sin. You tell God that you're sorry for all the wrong things you've done, that you're willing to turn away from your sin. And you believe Jesus died on the cross. If nobody else needed a Savior, you did, because you're a sinner. And you claim Jesus as God's atoning sacrifice for your sin. You ask him to cleanse you with his blood, forgive you of all of your sin. And you believe Jesus rose up from the dead to give you eternal life. And you receive eternal life, which you know now is not just heaven when you die, but a personal, permanent relationship with God that won't even be broken by death. And then you open up your heart and you invite Jesus to come inside of you. And he comes into you in the person of his Holy Spirit. The Holy Spirit is Jesus living inside of you. And then you're made one with Jesus, and you're one with God the Father, and you're one with other believers who have received the Holy Spirit. So I'm praying for your immediate future, like right this minute, that you would make that decision. If you know you haven't made that decision, that you would make the decision to put your faith in Jesus, that you would establish that relationship with him. For those of us who have established that relationship with him, that our immediate future holds the fact that he's going to conform us increasingly into the image of Jesus. So we still have some life to live. We still have opportunity to put the failures and the sin behind us, and we still have opportunity to allow him to work in our lives so that we can be to the praise of his glory. And 2 Corinthians 3:18 says, we with unveiled faces all reflect the Lord's glory, are being transformed into his likeness with ever-increasing glory. And this comes from the Lord who is the Spirit. And I think as we behold him, we open our Bibles and we read and say, what does it say and what does it mean and what does it mean in my life? And we apply it to our lives and we do the takeaway and we live

park, you'll be sticking out all over. And the pastor said, that's right. So increasingly, as the Holy Spirit conforms us to the image of Jesus, he's going to be sticking out all over us. So in the immediate future, I still have opportunity to pray and get answers. I still have opportunity to have victory over failures and shortcomings. I still have opportunity to triumph over obstacles. You know, that's our immediate future. And this is one reason that's important, because each one of us is like the tabernacle now, where God dwells in the midst of people, but he lives in us. So when they look at us, they should see Jesus and know Jesus. And when they come into our presence, they ought to feel something of his presence in our lives, whether they know that's what it is or not. There should be an expression on our face and our eyes, our demeanor, the way we interact with people. And we draw them into the presence of Jesus just by who we are. And Ephesians chapter 2, verse 19, it begins to paint the most incredible picture, because he says, consequently, you're no longer foreigners and aliens, but fellow citizens with God's people and members of God's household, built on the foundation of the apostles, as the New Testament, the prophets, as the Old Testament, with Christ Jesus himself as the chief cornerstone. In him, the whole building is joined together and rises to become a holy temple in the Lord. In him, you two are being built together by becoming a dwelling in which God lives by his Spirit. So we're not just the body of Christ, which of course we are, and he's our head, but we're the living temple of the Lord Jesus Christ. And then 1 Peter chapter 2, verse 5 puts it this way. He says, you also, like living stones, are being built into a spiritual house. So each one of us, our lives, and the way we're allowing the Holy Spirit to conform us to the image of Jesus, and as he fills us with his glory, and other people can see Jesus sticking out all over us, somehow, one by one, we're living stones, and we're placed into this living temple. And every stone reflects the glory of Jesus. And I don't know about the theology of this, okay? But I wonder if some people just save, you know, as though by fire, and they're just like pebble-sized stones, you know? I want to be the biggest stone. I want to have the greatest capacity to reflect the Lord's glory as is possible. And you and I and all the believers who've ever lived, and we're all joined together, not just as his body, but as a living temple. And he lives within us and in heaven. All of those living stones reflect his glory. It'll be like a hall of mirrors, except the glory is going to shine inside and outside throughout the whole universe. We are God's temple. We are his tabernacle. We are living stones in a living temple built up into a living house. So in the immediate future, before you see Jesus face to face, pay attention. Surrender your life to the Lordship of the Holy Spirit. Let him take over. And I can tell you, we talked about being secured by the will of God. God's will for me is much better than my will for myself, you know? We think if we just get what we want, we're afraid if we surrender completely to the Lord that he'll make us do something we don't want. He may, but, you know, we'll come up short, but you won't. So he's put me in some hard places, and I've done some hard things, but I can tell you that my life is much bigger, much greater, much broader than I could have ever thought of for myself. And it's his will for my life. His will is good and perfect and pleasing and acceptable. And so in your immediate future, surrender to the indwelling of the Holy Spirit within you. Let him fill your life so that Jesus is glorified and you live your life to the praise of his glory. And one day you're the living stone in the living temple, and your life lived down here on earth would have reflected his glory throughout the universe. So Jesus is praying for your immediate future, that you will be one with him as he and the Father and the Spirit are one. He's given us his glory, glory of his character, his love and his joy and his peace and his goodness and his kindness and his gentleness and his faithfulness and his self-control. And so increasingly other people should see Jesus in us. And then he's praying for our ultimate future. In verse 24, Father, I want those you have given me to be with me where I am and to see my glory. And I love this. The night that he was betrayed, he's going,

0: to be arrested, he's going to be tried and tortured and crucified, he's going to die on the cross. But he's not looking at that. He's looking past. And Jesus knows he's going home. And he's looking forward to going back to glory. Hebrews says that he despised the cross. He endured the shame for the joy that was set before him. He didn't lose sight of the glory to come. And he's praying that you and I won't lose sight of it either. One day, heaven will not just be something we sing about, that heavenly city, and it won't just be a hope, you know, that we look to by faith. We're going to live there in that celestial city. And the streets of gold are not just going to be a phrase from a gospel song. We're going to walk on them. And Jesus will not just be invisibly present in our lives through the person of the Holy Spirit. We're going to see his face. We're going to feel his touch. We're going to hear his voice. And he's going to come and wipe every tear away from our eyes. And there'll be no more pain, no more suffering, no more grief, no more death. You just make your own list. No more diabetes, no more arthritis, no more blindness, no more lameness. When we get to heaven, everything's going to be brand new. He's making everything new. And we're going to live in his presence forever and ever. So in the ultimate future, we're going to share in his glory. And I don't mean just share his character. He's going to share with us the praise that's his. And he's going to share with us the honor that's his. And he's going to share with us the position that's his. And he's going to share with us the wealth that's his. And we're going to share in his glory. And I'm going to go outside the passage for this, and I'm going to run down these fairly quickly, but 2 Thessalonians 1:10, on the day he comes to be glorified in his holy people and be marveled at among all those who have believed, this includes you. We're going to be with him in his glory, and he's going to share his glory with you and me. The whole world will see us publicly displayed, sharing in the glory of Jesus Christ, who will be King of kings and Lord of lords. So these are some of the things we can look forward to. The glory of being a child of God. Galatians 3, 26-20, we're already children of God if you've received Christ, but he says, you're all sons of God through faith in Jesus Christ. There is now neither Jew nor Greek, slave nor free, male nor female. You're all one in Christ Jesus. So when Jesus is seated on the throne, surrounded by millions of angels, and he's praised and worshiped by the whole universe, that's not going to be your friend or just your master or just your Lord. He's going to be your family. And if you're like me, you treat your family different than just a neighbor or friends or church members. Family special. And you're going to share in his glory. You're going to be his family in heaven. And the glory of being his heir, according to God's promise. Galatians 3:29, and then Romans 8:17 says, now if we're children, then we are heirs, heirs of God and co-heirs with Christ, if indeed we share in his sufferings, in order that we may also share in his glory. So however hard your life is, whatever curveballs have been tossed your way, especially if you've suffered for the name of Jesus, he's going to make it up to you times 100. And you're going to share in his glory. And it may be the people who persecuted you are going to catch a glimpse of his glory in you before they're banished from that. And you're going to be an heir with Jesus. The glory of a position. 2 Timothy 2:12 says we're seated on the throne to reign with him. Revelation 5:10 says we will reign on the earth. And I don't exactly know what that means, but during the millennial kingdom, 1,000 years, Jesus is going to reign on this earth. He'll set up headquarters in Jerusalem, and he'll rule the world in peace and justice and righteousness. It will be ruled the way it's supposed to have been ruled all this time. And in some way, we're going to reign with him. Will he send us out on assignment to do his bidding and to oversee things and to help him execute justice and peace and righteousness for the people? And we're going to reign with him, and we're going to serve him. In Revelation 1:6, he's made us to be a kingdom and priest to serve his God and Father. To him be glory and power forever and ever. We're not just going to sit around on clouds and strum harps. We're going to have assignments, jobs to do. The wonderful thing is that we're not going to struggle in doing them. We're not going to find them hard. We're not going to question how to do it. We're not going to fail. It's all going to be done with energy and strength and wisdom, and we're going to be carrying out what he wants like an extension of himself. And then the glory of authority. Get a load of this one. 1 Corinthians 6:2-3. Do you not know that the saints will judge the world? Do you not know that we will judge angels? That you're going to have authority over the spiritual world as well as the physical world. So we're going to share in his glory. So down here, when you're ostracized and marginalized and criticized and left out of that invitation list and shunned from that group and persecuted for your faith and because of the righteousness in your life, you're separating from the world, you're sanctified to God, and you're different. When somebody's different, that makes them uncomfortable, and so then it sort of makes them angry, and they're afraid of you, and they step back. But you remember, your day is coming. And one day, you're going to share in his glory, and you're going to be reigning with him, ruling with him, serving him as a family member. It's going to be more wonderful, Paul said, than eye has ever seen, ear has ever heard, the heart could ever comprehend. We're going to share in his glory. But you know, there's a glory that we share, but there's a glory that we see. And we're going to see his glory. He says in verse 24 in the King James Version, I will that they also whom thou hast given me be with me where I am, that they may behold my glory. And he says, I will that they would behold my glory. So the high priest who ever lives to make intercession for us with his own blood, praying for us, the high priest with our names embedded on his heart as he goes into the presence of God and he prays for us, the same one who said that I'm going to prepare a place for you. If I come again, I will come to receive you to myself. The same one says, I will that they see my glory. That's emphatic. That's a demand. We will see his glory because he said so. We're going to see his glory as the returning king. I love this passage. So turn to 1 Thessalonians 4 and let's look at this, because I believe we're going to see this in my lifetime. And if I'm wrong, it's okay. You know, I know I'm going to see him at my death, but I believe, based on the things I've read in Matthew 24, the signs of the times, what he said in my own heart, the things that he's convicted me of for so long, and I see him now falling into place, I'm going to be alive on this earth when the rapture takes place. So this is what Paul says. Verse 13, brothers and sisters, we don't want you to be ignorant about those who fall asleep. And he's referring to those who have died, all right? Fall asleep is just the way, sort of a sweet way of talking about death. They've just fallen asleep. And we're not to grieve like the rest of men who have no hope. We believe that Jesus died and rose again. We do believe that. Don't you believe that? I do. And I believe he died and he rose again. He's the first fruits of those who are going to rise. He's the first one, but we're going to follow him in that resurrection. And then he says, and so we believe that God will bring with Jesus those who have fallen asleep in him. That's like my husband and my mother and my father. And he's going to bring them with him according to the Lord's own word. In case somebody out there, I know somebody out there is thinking this is crazy. This is as far-fetched as you get. But Paul knows that you're going to think that. So he says, this is not my word. This is God's word. Just underscoring the fact that this is God's own word to you and me. And he says, I tell you that we who are still alive, who are left till the coming of the Lord, which I think is me and my generation, we will not precede those who have died before us, like my husband and my mother and father, those who have died in Christ, who've already died and been buried. For the Lord himself will come down from heaven with a loud command, with the voice of the archangel, with the trumpet call of God, and the dead in Christ will rise first. My husband is going to rise up out of the grave. And I keep referring to Ray Truth because she has such a great imagination. But she's praying at that moment, all these graves are going to pop open. So people who have died in Christ and have been buried, all of a sudden, cemeteries are just going to have stones thrown away and the ground open up and the world's going to say, my goodness, you know, no bones in there. There's nobody there. And graves are empty because they've risen from the dead. But whether that's true or not, well, whether they just sort of evaporate up out of the ground, nobody knows. But we're not going to precede those who've fallen asleep, because the Lord's going to descend with a loud command, with the voice of the archangel, the trumpet call of God. The dead in Christ will rise first. After that, after my husband is already going up in the air to meet Jesus, me, who are still alive, are left and will be caught up together with my husband and my mother and my daddy and Jesus in the clouds. That's not rain clouds. That's the glory clouds. That's the Shekinah glory, to meet the Lord in the air. And so we will be with the Lord forever. Therefore, encourage one another with these words. I couldn't be more encouraged. When I see the world falling apart, I know it's just falling into place. And any moment, we're going to hear that trumpet blast and the voice of the archangel. And Jesus himself, he's not sending a surrogate. Jesus himself will descend with a loud shout. Wonder what he's going to do. I'm coming. And you know, as excited as I am to see him, I long to see him. I long to go home. I long to see my loved ones who are there. But the flip side of it is that Jesus longs to see you, and he longs to see me. And he says, I will that they would see me in my glory. So he's excited too. On the other side, you know, maybe it's just reaching out to open that door to have the sky unfold and come back and receive us to himself. So that could take place at any moment. So I'll tell you how I live my life. I live my life so that 5 minutes before that happens, I'll have no regrets.
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8: Welcome to the bonfire. It's a great day to seek God, to take a deep dive in Scripture. And we're going to think today about God's global vision. God loves people from all nations. And sometimes we're very focused locally and we have an oversight. We forget globally what God wants to do. And that shift starts with conviction. Conviction is good from the Holy Spirit. Because ultimately, we want to become more like Jesus, love like Jesus, live like Jesus. And to do that, it means we're reaching the nations. What is that progression in our life? Once we make that shift, because we have that conviction that we want to love people, every ethnicity, every tribe, how do we move in that direction? First, God increases your passion. Then God increases your vision of what could happen. And then God increases your participation. It's an expansion. It's an increase in the vision, in the passion, the participation, these three areas. We want our hearts to break, and that matches what breaks God's heart. Because life wants to just squeeze you into a mold. The culture wants to squeeze you into mold. The world wants to squeeze you into this mold. And this mold is not biblical, it's cultural. And if we don't say yes to Jesus, we're gonna miss so many opportunities. So let's look at the full potential with God's calling on our lives. And I'm challenging you today to be open, to be teachable, to be leadable. The only way that happens is with surrender. The only way that happens is to say, God, my time, it belongs to you. My gifts belong to you. My resources belong to you. All of that belongs to God. And when we offer that to God, that's worship. Then God directs our steps. God opens doors that no one can close. God transforms lives. And he does an amazing work around the world. And we get to be part of it. It is a privilege. It is an opportunity. We don't want to waste our lives. There's parables about talents that God gives. And the message is, do not bury your talent. Do not waste your life. Don't spend your time and energy on what doesn't matter. Really think through, does this have a kingdom impact? I mean, if I sit here and watched movies for six straight hours or binge watch on Netflix or old reruns, and I just stare at a screen for 6 hours, does anything change? Is there any benefit? And we need to stop and examine not just the patterns of the world, but what does God say about what he wants to do in the nations and how he wants to use us? Acts chapter 6 starts out with a problem. And don't be afraid of problems. Problems are part of following Jesus. Problems are part of life. You're going to face them. It's normal. It's par for the course. But how do you become part of the solution? See, when you look around the world today, some problems that stand out. There's kids that don't have clean water or food. There's many people who don't have the Bible in their language. There's 3 billion people that are unreached and about 6,000 people groups that are unreached. They haven't heard the gospel. Most of them, they live in the 1040 window. That's 10 to 40 degrees latitude. That includes Africa, North Africa. That includes the Middle East. That includes Asia. And when you look at that zone right there, there's the 80% of the poorest of the poor live in that region in the world. And also, in terms of persecution, 45 out of the 50 countries that are most persecuted for Christians, 45 of those 50 nations are in the 1040 window. There's a problem. There's a need. And the need is often linked to the call. So notice the problems around you. And when I say problems, there's, again, a conviction to be part of the solution. So the problem in Acts chapter 6 is that there's widows who are overlooked. There's two groups, two ethnicities. And in those days, when the number of disciples was increasing, when God is moving, that doesn't mean it's smooth sailing. No, that means that we've got to seek God and ask, how do we overcome this challenge? The Grecian Jews among them complained against the Hebraic Jews because their widows were being overlooked in the daily distribution of food. What's happening? Food is being given out, and the Hebraic Jews, those widows, are receiving food. But the Greek widows are not receiving the food. This isn't right. Everyone should have food. They care about everyone. No one should stand alone. So what are they going to do? The 12 gathered all the disciples together and said, it would not be right for us to neglect the ministry of the word of God in order to wait on tables. Brother, choose 7 men from among you who are known to be full of the Spirit and wisdom. We will turn this responsibility over them and we'll give them our attention to prayer and ministry of the word. The 12 are saying, we know our lane, we know our gifting, we know our calling. We're supposed to run this race, and that's praying for people and sharing the word of God with people. We need more because we can't do it all. That's brilliant. We need 100% church these days, not 20% church, not 20% of the people involved. We need the whole body of Christ. What a difference it makes. And they choose 7 who are full of the Holy Spirit, full of faith, full of wisdom. One of those 7 is Philip. And Philip is someone who is going to serve. He's going to step up and he's serving to make a difference. He sees the need. He says yes to God. And now he's going to be one of those leaders. What's the result? Now the word of God spreads because the 12 can focus on that. Also, the 7 step up and lead. So now everyone has food. All the widows are cared for. And in addition to that, we have more leaders than before. Lives are being changed. Widows are not overlooked. And look what God has done. Why? Because Philip said yes to God's nudge. And we all have that. We see a situation, the Holy Spirit's nudging us. Are we going to do it? Are we not going to do it? And when we say yes, on the other side of yes, there are so many blessings. You will never regret saying yes to Jesus. You will never regret faithfulness to Jesus. And that's going to include stepping out of your comfort zone, a change in the status quo, using your gifts, being proactive, being bold, speaking, serving. And when this happens, it's a picture, it's an encouragement, it's inspiring, it's a model for all churches that when there's a shortage, pray, ask God for wisdom. Jesus said, the harvest is plentiful, the workers are few. Ask the Lord of the harvest to send up more workers in the harvest field. Literally ask for more people to be workers. There's two broad categories. There's watchers and there's workers. And the workers roll up their sleeves. And the watchers are usually passive and they're spectators. They're consumers. And they're not being faithful to God. Don't be a watcher, be a worker. And here begins for Philip this journey. This is just one part of the calling on his life. But it begins a journey as he's serving these widows, these Greek widows. Now, if you move forward to Acts chapter 8, what do we see there? On the day great persecution broke out. So these are not easy times. There's more challenges. That's consistent. Throughout the Bible, throughout the book of Acts, there's not an easy chapter. The Gospels, there's not an easy chapter in Jesus's life. So just don't expect to be free or immune from trials. They come in all sorts of shapes and forms. And persecution broke out against the church in Jerusalem. All except the apostles were scattered throughout Judea and Samaria. Then godly men buried Stephen, that first martyr. They mourned deeply. It's a time of loss and sadness. And with this scattering, we have Saul trying to destroy the church. Saul would become the Apostle Paul. Even in persecution, God is going to change lives. Those who are most violent and cruel, like Saul, some of them are going to turn to Jesus and follow him. And as this is all happening, Saul's going from house to house. He's dragging off men and women, putting them in prison. So more are going to be killed. More are going to be thrown in prison. More are going to be beaten. More are going to be separated from their families. The cost is getting high. And that's what Jesus said. In this world, you will have trouble, but take heart, I have overcome the world. Anyone who wants to live a godly life in Christ Jesus will be persecuted. There's opposition. If you're involved in human trafficking ministry, if you're involved in distributing Bibles, there's opposition to this. If you want to teach biblically the truth, there's opposition. Darkness doesn't like the light. Lies don't want to be replaced by truth. People who are against God don't want to see God's name glorified. All that tension is real. And in the middle of that, those who have been scattered preach the word wherever they went. Notice their response. We will not be silent. If you are silent about Jesus, the enemy is winning. If you are sharing Jesus with other people, God is being glorified. Jesus is too good for us to be silent. Silent is cultural Christianity. It's the norm. Less than 10% of people are actively sharing their faith, according to Barna. So what are we going to do? Cultural Christianity or biblical? What we see here is that even though there's threats, and the threats are real, and people will be killed, they say, I'd rather die being faithful to Jesus than cowardice or retreating or silent or denying my faith and have no impact in this world. They're at the crossroads, and they're going to preach wherever they go. They're going to lead more people to Jesus. Philip went down to a city in Samaria and proclaimed the Christ there. When the crowds heard Philip and they saw the miraculous signs he did, they all paid close attention to what he said. God was doing miracles in Samaria. There was a demonstration with words and actions. Everyone's attention was on, you know, what is God doing here in this city? They were leaning in. They were curious. They wanted to know more. And then we read this. With shrieks, evil spirits came out of many, and many paralytics and cripples were healed, and there was great joy in the city. Philip started out with widows, Greek widows, distributing food. Now he's in Samaria. There's persecution. He's preaching the gospel. He's also driving out demons. We have authority in Jesus' name when someone's demon possessed to drive out the demons. In Jesus' name, there's power. The one who's in us, the Holy Spirit, is greater than the one who's in the world. And as that's happening, there are those who are being healed. Paralytics are starting to walk again. There's a demonstration. It's all pointing to Jesus. As Jesus is proclaimed, more people are going to follow him. God is bringing revival in Samaria, and there's joy. Say, who are these Samaritans? Well, they're often overlooked because they were a mixture of Jew and Gentile. They were, by the Jews, seen as half-breeds. They were seen as second rate. God doesn't see anyone as second rate. God loves people from every nation, tongue, and tribe. There's going to be people from every nation, tongue, and tribe in heaven. God is rescuing. God is redeeming. God will send his word there. God will send people there who love them, who care for them. And in Samaria, there's revival. How sweet it is to be in a place where there's revival, where there's prayer and repentance, where people are spending time in scripture, where God is driving out the darkness, where there's great healing and restoration emotionally and mental health and in relationships and in families, and people are returning to God and prodigals are coming home. There's revival in Samaria. May there be revival today in the city where you live. City transformation, that's God's heart. And what we see is that first, Philip is serving and is with the Greek widows. Now, with the Samaritans. Jesus loved the Samaritans. He went in John chapter 4. He said, I have to go. You know, this is God's will, that he would go to Samaria. He would have a conversation with a woman there who had been married 5 times, divorced 5 times, sleeping with a 6th man, living in sin. This woman who a lot of people overlooked, including the disciples who are with Jesus. Jesus didn't overlook her. He had a conversation with her. He told her about living water, that he is the Messiah. Finally, her soul can be satisfied. No person can do that. And then the disciples said to Jesus, eat some food. And he had to tell them, no, I'm making the right choice. They thought it was too radical. A rabbi with a woman, a Jew with a Samaritan, this holy man with this woman who is, you know, sleeping around. And they didn't translate it because Jesus breaks cultural norms. His love is that great. See, when God increases your passion, it's going to be a great love for people, and he increases your vision about what he wants to do in this world, and then your participation as you become part of the solution. Jesus went there and then explained to the disciples, I have food that you know nothing about. My will is to do what the Father wants me to do. My food is to do his will, and then be faithful in this work. And he was trying to help the disciples increase with a global vision to reach all people. And as Jesus continued to live that out consistently, we study that, not just to have knowledge about that, but we follow Jesus to become more like him and to do what he did and to say what he says and to repeat and bring the gospel, the good news of Jesus, to all people. Beautiful are the feet of those who bring good news. It says that in Romans chapter 10, how can they believe unless they've heard? How can they hear unless someone tells them? How can someone tell them unless they're sent? See, we pray, we go, we share the gospel, and that's part of our call. Philip was faithful in Samaria, but then God's not finished. It's not easy to leave revival. I mean, if you've ever been in a place where you're enjoying ministry and God is moving, it's not easy when God says, all right, this season is over. Now it's time to move over here. I have something else for you. Just trust God in the transition. It's not about staying in your comfort zone. It's not about how comfortable the nest is. No, it's about, God, where do you want me? In Numbers chapter 9, they move with the cloud. When the cloud stays, they stay. When the cloud moves, they move. Sometimes the cloud stayed, but they wanted to move. But no, you got to stay. God didn't release you. And other times the cloud moves, but they want to stay. And you got to trust God and move forward, not be stuck. When you're surrendered, you move with the cloud. And now Philip is going to move, and God leads him. And it's a one-on-one conversation with an Ethiopian man. You see, the angel of the Lord said to Philip, go south. Go south to the road here that goes down from Jerusalem to Gaza. So he started out, and on his way, he met an Ethiopian man. This was an official, an important official, in charge of Candace's treasury. She's the queen of the Ethiopians. The man had gone to Jerusalem. He was going there for worship. He knew about God generally, but he wasn't saved. He wasn't born again. He was trying to learn more. On his way home, he was sitting on his chariot, reading the book of Isaiah the prophet, and the Spirit told Philip, go to that chariot and stay near it. See, God says to you, go to where people are. We have a ministry, you know, it's media ministry. And why do we do that? Because people are on their phones 6 hours a day, 8 hours a day. So we go to where people are. Cross the road, the Good Samaritan, the priest and the Levite, you know, that's basically the pastor and the associate pastor. They just walked past the need. They walked past the call. But the Samaritan crossed the road. Ministry is on the other side of the street. You got to cross the road and go to where people are. So that's the instruction. Go, walk alongside of, be next to this man. Philip came up to his chariot, heard the man, and then the eunuch asked Philip, this Ethiopian man asked Philip, tell me please, who is this prophet talking about, himself or someone else? And Philip began with that very passage of scripture, told him the good news about Jesus. And this man believed, put his trust in the Lord. As they started to travel together, there was water, and the man said, look, here's the water, why shouldn't I be baptized? And he gave orders to stop the chariot. Then Philip and this Ethiopian man went down into the water, and Philip baptized him. And when they came up out of the water, the Spirit of the Lord suddenly took Philip away, and he was faithful. That was the completion of the mission at that point. That's what God had for him. And when you think about that story, now who is Philip reaching? This Ethiopian man, probably present-day Egypt. This man is hearing the good news about Jesus. It's not enough just to know God exists. The demons believe that God exists. If someone says, yeah, I trust God, I believe in God, then you have to say, well, which God? He didn't know Jesus. Jesus is the way, the truth, and the life. There's no other way to the Father except through Jesus. It's what Jesus says. What does the Bible say? There's no other name under heaven by which we may be saved. There's only one name. It's the name of Jesus. We can't save ourselves. Idols can't save us. There's so many false gods. God's so clear. There's one God. There's not millions of gods. If someone says, I believe millions of gods, they have millions of false gods. False gods don't save. There's one God in three persons. See, we don't tell God who he is. He makes us in his image. He reveals who he is. One God, three persons, Father, Son, Holy Spirit. No church committee made that up. That's God. That's his word. And his word never lies. Scripture is our truth source. Scripture is authoritative. Scripture is the light. Scripture is right. And so you can trust God. You can trust his word. Reject false gods. We can't save ourselves. That's called idolatry when we think that there's a substitute for God. No religious leader can save. Buddha's still in the grave. Muhammad's still in the grave. Joseph Smith's still in the grave. They're not saviors. They're not messiahs. And we need to be real about these false gods. It could be money for some people, popularity for some people. There's so many replacements for gods that we elevate, and they're false gods, and we try to put them on the throne. No, that's not going to work. So this Ethiopian, he hears the good news of Jesus. He's now born again. Jesus told Nicodemus, you must be born again. And that's true for every person in the world, every nation and generation. There's only one way with salvation, and it's through Jesus Christ. Jesus saves, he's faithful. See, you are a soul, your physical body, you have it temporarily, but you're eternal, you're a soul, and you're going to come before God. You only live once, there's no reincarnation, and what's important is that you know Jesus as your Lord and Savior. If you're trusting something else, and that can't save you, then when you come before God, you don't have any salvation. You don't have the forgiveness of sins. You don't have peace with God. You don't have, only Jesus delivers that, promises that. So it would be misleading if I said, just believe whatever you want and that'll work. That'll be fine. Just trust your works. The Bible says, no, not by works. No one can earn it. It's not about being a good person. See, what does God say? We can't have false teaching and lies and then think that we're saved when there's no, Jesus said, your house is either a house in the rock or the sand. And if it's built on idols, if it's built on false gods, if it's built on lies, it doesn't save, it'll crash. And we don't want anyone to be separated from God forever. I don't want to be separated from God forever. That's why I put my trust in Jesus. That's why I love to bring the good news about Jesus, because Jesus saves. There is a way, and Jesus is the way. So today, if you've never made a decision before, put your trust in Jesus as Lord and Savior. And if you know him, it's time to reach the world. That's what we're focusing on today. God's passion to reach the nations. Jesus, for God so loved the world, he gave his one and only son. Whoever believes in him will not perish, but have eternal life. That passion includes sacrifice and generosity. That's the love. That's the grace. Grace is an undeserved gift. Jesus died for our sins and he's risen. We want God's passion. We want God's vision. Jesus said the Great Commission, go into all the world, and make disciples. And then what are you going to do? You're going to lead them to Jesus, because some people don't know the Lord yet. So lead them to Jesus. That's how they know the Lord. Then others know the Lord and help them grow, teaching them, baptizing them. And then that's the growth. So there's knowing Jesus, and then there's growing in your relationship with Jesus. Knowing Jesus is through faith alone, in Christ alone. Growing is by using your gifts and time in the Word and prayer and getting baptized, and that's all growing. Jesus said, this, do this in all nations. Make disciples, followers, an apprentice, someone who's committed, devoted to Jesus, and do that everywhere. And so there's an increase with passion, there's an increase with vision, and then there's an increase with participation. What does that look like? I remember about 25 years ago, my friend Todd sharing with me, there's a lot of ways to get involved. See, I had some misconceptions. There were some misnomers about what missions looks like. I thought it was really about the people who go overseas. Yes, the U.S. sends the most missionaries out of any nation, and Brazil is second. We're a sending church at our church. We send people around the world, short-term, long-term. So you can go to those places, and it doesn't mean you're the A-team. Everyone has a role. Everyone's significant. We're all world Christians. World Christians, again, means God's vision, God's passion, and participation that God wants. When you give God access to your life, you give God to be a world Christian, you say, God, take over in these areas of my life. The first one is, do you want me to go? Do you want me to go somewhere in this country? Do you want me to go somewhere out of the country? And then just say, God, short-term, long-term, whatever you want. Some people, God will move them, and they will be overseas long-term. Some go short-term. Some, their calling is primarily locally in terms of where they live. And so that's one aspect, but only one aspect, going. But another one is praying. All of us are called to pray. Pray for the nations. Pray for missionaries. Pray for what God's doing in the 1040 window. As you pray, your love, your participation, your passion, your vision, it grows. There's a book, Operation World. You can pray for every nation and find out what God's doing there. So going, praying. The third one is sending. Be generous. Give. There's just a fraction of what people make is given to reach the unreached. If someone makes $100,000, on average, they give about $1.83 to reach the unreached. And when you think about missions, so little is given to reach the unreached. There's 30 missionaries that are reaching the reached nations. And those are two broad categories, reached and unreached. 30 missionaries will go to a location to reach the reached nations to every one missionary that goes to reach the unreached. Sending. So what are we saying? Going, praying, sending. Another one's welcoming. God sends people from all different nations to our country. International students, people moving in. Welcome them into your home, hospitality, love your neighbor, make a meal, share your faith, invite them to church, give them a Bible, welcome them. These four areas so far, going, praying, sending, welcoming. The next is mobilizing. Get some more people involved. If you are sponsoring a child in Cambodia, ask some friends to do that too. If you're running a race for clean water and so kids in Africa can hear the gospel, ask some people to run the race with you. If you're going on a short-term missions trip, ask some people to go with you. You can encourage people to give. You can encourage people to pray. Say, hey, here's some things, let's pray for them. Whenever you see the news and there's situations overseas, pray for that. When you read that there's thousands of Christians being killed in Nigeria, start with prayer right now. Pray for them. And mobilize, involve some other people. I'm reviewing again. You can go. You can pray. You can send people and give. You can mobilize more people. You can welcome others. And then lastly, online. Never been a greater opportunity. That's why, you know, our ministry, Just Choose Hope, reaching, you know, millions and millions of people around the world. It's online. We've never had this resource in the history of the church. It's incredible what God's opened up the last 10 years. On YouTube, we have the Bonfire on YouTube. Our number one audience, it's people in India. Number two, the Philippines. Number three, the U.S. We didn't plan that. It's just that's where, I don't know, the YouTube algorithm and God's sovereignty, it all comes together. And there's a great hunger in India. There are not as many Christians in India. It's beautiful that we're so connected with India. But you can go online. My son's started to give me some different posts. I post them. It's been over 100 million people we've reached with simple posts. So the potential right now, it's greater than it's ever been before. What are we saying today? That we would grow. There'd be an increase, an expansion, first in our passion for all nations, and then the vision. And as you just heard those opportunities, your vision starts to grow. And then participation. For Philip, what did we see? Started with Greeks, then Samaritans, then Africans. The gospel spread to Africa. It's amazing. God has plans. He's with you. He goes ahead of you. God wants to use you in a global way. And when you're faithful, God is going to blow your mind beyond what you could ask or imagine. Don't despise small beginnings. And the more you're faithful, the more God will give you, the more He'll open up. And you will rejoice in heaven, because in heaven, there's going to be people from every nation, tongue, and tribe. In what you invest in terms of your time and talent and treasure, your words, that investment is wise. We get to participate. God's kingdom grows. The population of heaven grows every day. We get to be a part of that. And for eternity, we're going to see the difference. So don't waste your life. Don't just doom scroll. Don't just get stuck behind devices. Don't be distracted. Don't have too small of a vision. Don't be scared. Don't be silent. Freely we receive. Freely we give. God is moving around the nations right now. And let's participate. Let's be doers of God's word. To Jesus be all the glory. God's love for all the nations. May it become our love for all the nations. Say yes to God. Take some time right now and just think through, God, how am I currently involved? And then what's the potential? What is it, God, that you have for me? And like Isaiah, you just say, here am I, God, send me. God, here am I, send me. And Jesus will lead you. Jesus will be with you. Jesus will bring great victories. Jesus will change lives. And ultimately, we'll all be with Jesus forever. The Bonfire is all about Jesus. We encourage you, put your trust in Him as Lord and Savior, and then lead many people to Him. Spread the good news, spread His love, spread His hope, His infinite, indestructible hope around the world. There's no limits to what God can do. Let's continue to follow Jesus together.
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12: USA Radio News, I'm Jim Rinaldi. The Consumer Price Index, a key measure of inflation, rose 0.4% in August over July. The report is the last major inflation indicator released before the Federal Reserve policy meeting next week, where it will vote on interest rates. With summer winding down, there's significantly fewer lifeguards on duty along the New Jersey shore.
13: Beach Patrol Captain Paul Boardman in Ocean City urges swimmers not to go into the water unless lifeguards are on duty. John Summers, USA Radio News.
12: Princess Astrid of Norway has died at age 94, just 2 days after attending the funeral of her younger brother, King Harald V. She was the last surviving child of King Olav V. Andrew and Tristan Tate will remain jailed in Miami while they fight extradition to Britain. From America's News Network, USA Radio News.
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16: March 28th, 1936, the day our legend was born. The celebration of Bill Gaither at 90, Part 2, starts now on Homecoming Radio. Birthday celebration of William James Gaither. We couldn't fit all his friends in one room, but we had some bright lights and smiles sitting here. I'm Daniel Britton. Let me introduce them to you. They are Woody Wright.
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17: Bill would say his better side at his side, Gloria Gaither.
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17: And, of course, now with a brand new title behind his name, welcome our favorite nonagenarian birthday boy. Say it with me. Hey, we've got a great way to start with Todd Settles of the Gaither Vocal Band.
25: Bill, I'm here at the weight room working out. And thought of you, crossed my mind. Somebody asked me about Bill Gaither. Is there anything that he's told you or taught you that you could stick to for the rest of your life? I guess they thought I was going to go into a spiritual aspect, some type of philosophy that you taught me. But I told him, I said, the best thing he ever taught me was never pass up an opportunity to use the bathroom.

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1: 1936 was a year of monumental change with the rise of fascism and cultural shifts.
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3: In 36?
1: Yeah.
4: Uh-huh. Gasoline was 19 cents per gallon. And the average price of a new car was $715.
3: Yeah, I got one.
5: The good old days.
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1: Oh, my.
0: And the world's first daily television broadcast began from London, known as the BBC. After months of testing and lower quality programming, so we could actually say Bill brought us high definition.
3: Yeah, that was an interesting experiment.
7: Happy birthday, Bill Gaither. Oh. This is Mark Lowry wishing you another 90 years. You'll be 180.
3: Yeah.
7: Hey, I hope you have a wonderful 90th. Can't wait to be with you this year on the road a little bit here and there. And we're going to have a great year. Yeah. God bless you, Bill.
1: Sounds like Mark's in his bathroom.
3: Yeah.
1: So grateful that Mark could be.

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4: Okay, Bill, if you could take all of us to a restaurant, whether it's in business now or not, and let us all sample one of your favorite hometown foods, what would it be?
5: Hands down.
6: Here it comes.
5: The Tiger Inn.
4: Okay.
5: Okay, there was he had a hamburger that was... And I know the meat he had in it because he bought it from the Hoosier Market. And as a kid, I did what we called counter hopping.
6: Yeah.
5: He would come in and he would wet an arm roast, not a chuck roast, but an arm roast, which is a little leaner, run through. There are three plates for hamburger sausage. One is a breaker plate and one is a sausage plate. And a sausage plate, which is a little larger. And the third one is a hamburger, which is the finest. He would run it through the sausage plate, not the breaker plate, the sausage plate, one time. And then I need help here because Wes is our cook but he would put it in a deep pan. What do you call those deep pans?
7: That's what it was called. And it was on the back of stoves. The burner was in the bottom, and then it was almost like a crock pot.
5: With cooked onions.
6: Oh, wow.
7: Didn't have any tomato in it.
5: She says this, but there's no tomato. But I think, Mom and I thought there was some puree, something in there.
7: It was very bland.
5: Yeah.
7: And he would not let you put ketchup on it.
5: Yeah, you could
7: if
5: only
7: you wanted ketchup, you had to bring it.
5: You could only put mustard and dill pickles and raw onions on it. And in a heated bun, the bun was just as warm as... warm as it
4: time
5: could
4: for
5: be.
4: Lunch, Daniel.
5: Yeah.
8: A little pastime.
5: And we tried, he finally closed the shop, and Mom and I tried to duplicate that, and even Gloria in the first part of our marriage. And he would not tell you what he put in it.
8: Oh.
5: But before he died, he told somebody, not me, and he should have told me because I was his best customer. It was so good. I would bring friends in who had eaten in L.A., New York, everywhere. I said, I'm going to take you to the most unique place you've ever been. And it was a terrible old building. And you go in and...
7: He had merry-go-round seats.
5: Yeah, and it was...
6: merry-go-round seats.
4: What?
5: And it was painted red and yellow.
7: Yellow and blue.
5: Wow. And so they'd say, okay, I said, you will not stop at one. One hamburger. They said, give me one, I'll try it. And you had to drink it with a Pepsi, okay?
6: Yeah, right.
5: And they'd eat that hamburger, said, pretty good. They said, give me another one. I've had them eat five before we left there.

0: So before he dies, he tells somebody his secret ingredient. Are you? Can you guess what the secret
1: Oregano.
2: Oregano. Did he go wild with allspice?
3: No.
0: Are you ready for this?
3: Yeah.
0: Oatmeal.
3: Oatmeal. He thickened it with oatmeal.
4: Wow.
3: Like a, and I'm guessing like a probably like quick meatloaf. Oatmeal so that it would thicken quickly.
0: Wow.
3: And that it was bland, and we never could figure out if he didn't put tomato sauce or something. Why did it make? But it didn't feed. It wasn't tomato, and he.

0: wouldn't let you put tomato on it either. He was very dictatorial.
1: He had a lot of rules.
0: Yeah.
2: And when you think of that deep pan, you think of Spanish hamburgers, which she does great. But you got to get that out of your mind because that has ketchup. That's a sweet taste.
3: Get that out of your mind.
2: It was a tart, bland taste.
0: Bland. Wow.
2: And it was a most unusual taste. And I have never been able to find it anywhere duplicated. That's my favorite in Alexandria. In Nashville, hands down, the best restaurant in the entire town is Calypso. With that chicken with the curry taste. Those are their two unique tastes in this 90 years that I would say, now that is something, something great. Unless it would be.
0: Unless.
3: Next week, folks.
2: Unless it would be. Mark Lowry had a boat on that lake. What was the name of the lake?
4: Center Hill.
2: And what's the name of those little fish? It's not big fish. They get out of
4: it. Brim?
3: Aries?
2: No. It's
3: crappie.
2: Something like crappie or
0: bluegills.
2: Bluegill. And you have to know Mark's friend who fries. That's my third most favorite favorite taste in my life. Now let me see if there's anything.
1: You have favorite restaurants in every city you go to.
2: Yeah.
3: You're a pretty good connoisseur of tomato basil soup.
2: Tomato basil soup, and I think we got some out there waiting for us in the wings.
5: One of the earliest friends to the Gaither Trio is Jim Hill. He joins them on this song.
6: One day he came by the house and said, "What are you doing?" I said, "We're writing a song." And we had just written this song. And I think it'd be great to sing.

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5: We were trying to get our songs going in the early 60s. And it was just hard to get everybody's attention. I finally got the Spears' attention.
4: Yeah.
5: Started writing some songs for them. And Jim Hill, God bless.
4: Oh, man.
5: If it hadn't been for Jim Hill, nobody had ever heard our songs, mm-hmm. I don't think. And then the Statesmen of Blackwoods were hearing them. And so that caught on. And then people said, we'd like to have the people who wrote those. Gloria and I were not singers. Danny was a singer. So we had to work everything around that. But they loved, seemingly, to hear us talk. And we had a preacher in Butler, Pennsylvania, who said, most of the groups who come in here, I tell them, why don't you sing more and talk less? In your case, why don't you sing less and talk more? true story. And so this singing and talking, I'll never get those first records where she would do a reading.
4: Yeah.
5: She became the girl who did readings, you know. And there's something about that name and the church triumphant. The DJs would say when you get a new record, now which song does that woman do the readings on? You know. And so every song we usually had something where, you know, where she would read it.
6: I began to write songs so I'd have something to do.
5: Yeah.
7: Wow. And I suppose nobody sang that any more beautifully than Danny did.

melted, derelicts transformed, the lights of hope put into the eyes of a hopeless child. At the name of Jesus, hatred and bitterness turn to love and forgiveness. Arguments cease. I've heard a mother softly breathe his name at the bedside of a child, delirious from fever, and I've watched as that little body

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Jesus. Jesus. Emperors have tried to destroy it. Philosophies have tried to stamp it out. Tyrants have tried to wash it from the face of the earth with the very blood of those who claimed it. Yet it still stands. And there shall be that final day when every voice that has ever uttered a sound, every voice of Adam's race, shall raise in one mighty chorus to proclaim the name of Jesus. For in that day, every knee shall bow and every tongue shall confess that Jesus Christ is truly Lord. So you see, it was not mere chance that caused an angel one night long ago to say to a virgin maiden, his name shall be called Jesus. Jesus. Say it with me. Jesus. There is something about that name.

0: It's pretty awesome. Boy, what a great thing to do, spend our lives doing something that you do for nothing. And I've done it for nothing. And God's been good to us. And it created resources. And the good, it's a good thing about it. Once it creates resources, then you can find ways to give it away.
1: Yeah.
0: And it's just, I mean, you talk about two blessed human beings.
2: That's the most fun of all. Yeah. Figuring out how to give.
0: I mean, we have lived five lifetimes in one life. And they've all been good. The Homecoming series was a good example.
3: And for that behind-the-scenes story of the Homecoming series, here's Eva May Lefevre.
4: Well, we practiced about 2 hours to sing one song with Bill Gaither and his group.
3: Eva May.
4: We got that done. Then we had, they brought in food for us to eat.
0: Chicken.
4: Around 12 or 1 o'clock.
0: Chicken.
4: And so we all went in there and everybody was eating up storm and I, for some reason, was not hungry.
5: Yeah. Let me tell you, I didn't eat lunch that day. I wasn't hungry.
1: Yeah.
5: That's unusual for me. You can look at me and tell I eat. But I decided I'd just go in. I went into the studio all by myself and sat there and was playing away. And I was the only one in there. Started playing the piano and somebody heard me and then they come. And when they did, we began to have a jam session.
1: Yeah.
5: So the man that had we only had one camera. The man that had the camera called Bill Gaither outside eating and says, they're doing some terrific stuff in here. Would you like for me to get all of it? And Bill Gaither said, sure, get everything that's going on. That's what started. Bill Gaither had no idea that it would turn out like it did.
0: She's totally right.
5: That was the first video that was ever made. Bill Gaither puts out money to keep this going. And so he's a good man, and he's a very honest man, and I do think he's just as anointed to do what he's doing as the preachers are that get up in the pulpit. When my husband died in 1979, I quit singing for several years. People didn't know, you know, where I was. I'd never sung without my husband, hardly.
1: Yeah.
5: And it was a very hard time for me. But Bill Gaither brought Southern gospel music, me and many others back that people, you know, we hadn't sung in years.
0: Yeah.
5: So we're very grateful to him.

neighbors are kind. I love them, everyone. We get along as sweet accord. But when my soul meets manna from above, well,

0: Hey, Bill, it's your favorite vocal band member. It's Wes.
1: Yeah.
0: And I wanted to wish you a very happy 90th birthday. In all seriousness, I am beyond thankful for the years that I have had to learn from you, to sing with you, to get to really know you. It's really been one of the joys of my life. And I wish you 10 more. Let's do it.
2: 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Bill who?
3: Hello, Bill. This is Franklin Graham, and I want to wish you a happy, very happy 90th birthday. 90 years. Wow. That's a milestone. That's huge. And it's incredible. As we look back over your life and see the 70 years of faithful ministry, thank you for all the work you guys have done and the people that you have blessed around the world. We love you. Thank you for your friendship to my father, your support to him over the years. Happy birthday. God bless.
4: Franklin Graham, celebrating Bill Gaither's birthday with this flashback to the mid-80s. The Gaither Trio with Bill and Gloria, Gary McSpadden, and voices like Don Francisco, Amy Grant, Larnell Harris, and Sam.

0: most iconic sounds, and I love the collaboration. It's a celebration of Bill Gaither's 90th birthday. Now with this familiar voice, good friend, Johnny Erickson Tata.
1: Happy birthday, Bill. Happy 90th birthday. I don't know where those years have flown to. I well remember the first time I met you and Gloria was at the Hershey Arena, like in the 1970s or something. And you have always included me in the various events. And thank you, Bill, for the music that you've generated. God has gifted you, and you have stewarded those gifts well. You've made gospel music so inviting to so many people. And Bill, just remember, if you should survive to 105, think of all you'll derive out of being alive. And here is the best part. You've got a head start since you are among the very young at heart. Wow. And you are that. So God bless you. Yay.
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3: Hi, Bill. Steve Brown here.
4: Whoa!
3: One old guy to another old guy saying happy birthday.
5: Great voice.
3: I am so glad for the day you were born. And both of us know that there are a lot of people around the world who could say exactly the same thing. And some of them would be surprising. I was at Cracker Barrel the other day, and a man was singing in the table next to me the country music that they were playing on the speakers. And I said to him, "You really like this stuff, don't you?" He said, "Oh, yeah." And we started talking, and it turned out that he likes gospel music. Now, he's about as pagan as anybody you ever met. He ran a hog farm in Kentucky and moved to Florida to retire. And I told him that I knew you. And all of a sudden, I became his best friend. And I said to him, I said, "You know the Gaithers sing about Jesus." And he said, "I know." And when he said, "I know," there was a look in his eyes like, "And I like Jesus, even if I don't know him."
6: Wow.
5: Wow.
3: And so, Bill, you and I planted a seed in a Cracker Barrel in Florida. And that guy and a bunch of others that you wouldn't believe rise up and call you blessed and would wish you a happy birthday.
5: Oh, that's so sweet. Yay.
7: It's good to have God on the program today.
4: You know what? He used to speak at praise gathering, and every time he speaks, he'd read the scripture. He said, "Let us pray." At the end of the prayer, he'd always say, "And God forgive the sins of the speaker, because you know they are many." And he'd do that. We had him two or three times. I said, "Could I talk to you just a second, Stephen?" I said, "Your prayer is fine, but that thing you do at the end of your prayer just scares all of us Wesleyan folks who bought a ticket to come here." And he just laughed. But I tell you what, he wrote the best book, I think, on holiness I've ever read, called A Scandalous Freedom. Grace.
6: Oh, Scandalous, yeah. Freedom. Yeah.
5: Oh, I've read that book.
4: And what a good friend.
0: It's at this part in our celebration we go all the way back to Bill's first song.
8: Ben Spear published and recorded my very first song. I wrote it when I was 22 years old. This was a very special moment for me to hear Jeannie Johnson, who used to sing with the Spear family, sing, "I've Been to Calvary."

0: taping, we talked about, I think Lauren asked the question, Bill, what's the worst song you ever wrote? You actually debuted it on this show. You sang the thing that you thought was the worst one.
1: And it was a blessing.
0: It was a blessing.
2: Okay, Bill, what's the worst song you ever wrote?
3: The worst song I ever wrote. Amazing Grace.
2: We all have our opinions, good. But I'd like to hear yours.
4: Turn on the closed caption.
5: Yeah, I'm not going to tell you what she said. You'll have to listen to it on the radio. Yeah.
6: Can I guess not one hoof will be left behind?
1: The old classic.
3: No, I couldn't wait to get to the piano to write this stirring message of

0: not one hoof will be left behind.
1: The old classic.
2: No, I think I've. You want to hear the worst song I ever heard?
1: Yes.
2: What I wrote this, and both of them. Whatsoever things are lovely, whatsoever things are pure, if you would be blessed, have a mind at rest, be ready to be.
3: It's not so awkward now, is it?
0: I love the dramatic pause.
2: Be ready to believe the best. If you would find peace and comfort, teach your weary heart to sing.
0: Sell it.
2: Trust in the Lord.
1: Come on.
2: Believe in his word and think upon these heavenly things.
1: Oh, wow. Wow, you're right.
4: Yeah.
2: I wrote that, and we never recorded it.
4: I'm starting to feel a little better about my writing.
1: Not one hoof shall be left behind. Still
0: that's
1: top.
0: That's gotta be.
1: Me too.
2: That was a good one.
5: Hey, there's one more hoof to be left behind story. Our company had this wonderful quilter here in town. She had a fabric shop, and they had her make squares of all of our top, you know, like maybe our top 30 songs in beautiful quilt. But the thing they pulled off was the back of the quilt where it was just white muslin. She embroidered, "There's not a hoof shall be left behind." When they gave it to us, we said that song was so bad, it didn't even make the quilt.
0: Happy birthday.
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1: Hi, I'm Bill Gaither. 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
2: If you could change one thing about your dad, what would it be?
3: Problem with that, I was afraid it'd be a domino effect, you know, and then it'd change everything else. And he wouldn't be dad.
4: I don't think I would change much. 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He's, you know, it's just how he is.
3: He's weird.
4: He's very strange.
2: Yeah. How's he weird?
3: Well, he's just sort of not there a lot of times.
4: He's real complicated. I mean, you know.
2: You think he has attention deficit disorder?
4: No.
5: You don't
3: really?
5: Selectively.
4: It's like he has a little bit of everything and then a little bit of nothing.
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1: The radio, you know, people kid about Indiana, and the weather is not the greatest at times. It gets very cold up here. And so the radio became, what's the word, honey? The radio became our...
2: I have it over here.
1: Ticket to the broader world, you know, and...
3: Bill lived at the side of a railroad track, and you talk about when he was 9 or 10. Yeah. He would watch that railroad track go, by his house that he then lived in, and he would think, I could get on that train, and yeah. I could go to Atlanta, Georgia, and I could, you know. Yeah. And as a kid just sitting there saying, I could have. I could go there.
1: Yeah. I am very defensive about the South. And I'm a Yankee, you know, from Indiana. But Gloria knows this. I'm Southern in so many ways. The Cracker Barrel is still my favorite. You know, that's it. You know, I love the food, and Mom was a Southern cook. And I love the music, the gospel music, and the country music. I can remember first hearing, you know, Hank Williams, you know, doing I'm So Lonesome I Could Cry and all that stuff. Man, I'm a product of that. You know, it's a mixture of all that. Then I went to college and heard classical music. I went, ooh, there's some other people write songs too, right? You know.
3: And you were also into black gospel early on.
1: And I've had black gospel, I've had black friends in my house, and they look at my library and they said, man, you knew a little bit about black gospel too, right? Because I had so many of the things. In fact, I kidded Bishop Jakes when we did a video with him. They were singing, I thank you, Lord, I thank you, Lord. And he said, where'd that come from? I said, Bishop, tell me you know that where that. He said, I never heard that.
2: Oh, wow. Yeah.
4: Wow.
1: I said, you have neglected your black gospel music heritage. Because that comes from Matty Moss Clark in Detroit. So I was all over the place culturally. But you are right. I looked at that train, and I finally, in 53, got on a train from Anderson.
5: Oh, wow.
1: And went all the way to Dallas, Texas. Wow. Jimmy Grishin picked me up. He worked in a warehouse and sang in one of the quartets. And for 3 weeks, I was at the Stamps School of Music with 600 kids who knew how to sing harmony.
3: How old were you, 17?
1: I would have been 17. And I came back the following year, two terms, 53 and 54.
5: Two terms.
1: Yeah.
5: That would be Truman and Eisenhower. Yeah. Two terms.
1: But so many life-changing things for me. And, of course, meeting Gloria. And I was 27. I was not looking. I was enjoying a single life. And I met this sweet lady. And something inside of me said, if you let her get away, you're going to be sorry. And I listened to that voice.
3: Some days you wish you had.
1: No.
3: Honestly, the song, I heard it first on the radio. Yeah. I wrote because of hearing Bill's story. Mm-hmm. And of all the song, the lyrics I've ever written, that one was one of the hardest because I had to take all the titles of those songs and turn them into a story and poetry. To fix music, but that was my tribute to his love growing up of the radio.
4: That's good.
5: Wow.
1: I still love that song.
3: Mm, I do too.

what an appropriate way to close down a celebration of Bill Gaither at 90 here on Homecoming Radio. And as we do close, a blessing for you, Bill, borrowing some language from Isaiah 58. May God make your joy full as you have shown great generosity, giving yourself to glow in the darkness, helping us all to shine in the sunlight of God's love. We bless you in your full life to be like a well-watered garden, a gurgling spring that never runs dry, as you continue to use the old rubble of past lives to build anew and rebuild the foundations from the call of coming home. Yes, restoring, rebuilding, reinventing, and renovating to remind us all that life again is worth the living.

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5: USA Radio News, Chuck Brady. President Trump returning to Washington, D.C. after a two-day visit to Ireland and speaking to reporters before boarding Air Force One, he confirmed he will be removing U.S. tariffs on Irish whiskey. Fans at the Irish Open cheered the news earlier when he announced the move at an award ceremony for the event, which was played at his golf course there. Back in America, many are cheering the fact they could receive $5,000 if the Republicans retain control of Congress in the upcoming midterm elections. House Speaker Mike Johnson calls President Trump's proposal to send $5,000 dividend checks out a creative idea. Johnson appeared on the CNN program State of the Union after the president said the money will be sent out if the Republicans keep the House and Senate after the midterms. If you feel fatigued, you're not alone. A new report says Americans are tired more than others. 71% of adults in the U.S. say they experienced fatigue on multiple days over the past 3 months. America's News Network, USA Radio News.
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7: 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I'll never forget where I was on September 11, 2001. Karen and I were at home watching in stunned disbelief when the second tower was struck. Like millions of Americans, we realized our nation would never be the same. But in the middle of that unimaginable tragedy, we also sense God reminding America that our hope is found in Him alone. For a brief moment, our nation came together, churches filled, people prayed openly, flags were raised, and hearts were turned toward God. Psalm 46:1 reminds us, God is our refuge and strength, an ever-present help in trouble. We saw the truth lived out. While God never causes evil, He can redeem even the darkest moments to draw people to Himself. 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May we never wait for another tragedy to seek God or share His love. Today is the day to point others to Jesus before it's too late. Ignite your life. 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